0: Replenish U.S. weapons stockpiles to pre-war levels. In Washington, D.C., peace activists disrupted the Politico Defense Summit on Tuesday, confronting the Iranian opposition leader Reza Pahlavi, the son of Iran's last Shah. Pahlavi was speaking in support of the U.S.-Israeli war on Iran at a panel hosted by Lockheed Martin when he was interrupted by Code Pink D.C. organizer Olivia DiNucci and other protesters.
1: This is not about security. This is about death and destruction. They even said that the war in Iran is a golden opportunity. A golden opportunity to make a killing on our
2: children. I have a message for Lockheed Martin. How dare you use the massacre of my people as a golden opportunity? You have the blood of the people of Palestine and Iran and Lebanon on your hands. Shame on you.
0: Israeli drone strikes hit three cars on a major highway south of Beirut on Wednesday, killing at least eight people, including two children, in the town of Jia. The strikes came a day after 13 people were killed in southern Lebanon, including two paramedics. More than 2,800 people have been killed in Israeli attacks since March 2nd, with at least 380 killed since last month's ceasefire. Lebanon's health ministry says 108 emergency medical and healthcare workers have been killed in the war, with over 140 Israeli attacks recorded on ambulances and medical facilities. Lebanon and Israel are set to hold a new round of U.S. brokered negotiations in Washington Thursday. Hezbollah has said it opposes the talks. FBI Director Kash Patel was pressed by Senate Democrats at a hearing Tuesday over reports that his heavy alcohol use compromised his ability to do his job. Patel sued the Atlantic magazine for defamation, seeking $250 million after journalist Sarah Fitzpatrick reported he's alarmed colleagues with episodes of excessive drinking and unexplained absences. On Tuesday, Democratic Senator Chris Van Hollen grilled Patel on the allegations. Patel exploded, hurling insults and false claims at the senator before finally agreeing to take an alcohol screening test.
3: And so there have been no occasions when your security detail had difficulty waking or locating you, is that right?
4: Nope, it's a total farce. I don't even know where you get this stuff, but it doesn't make it credible because you say so.
3: I'm not saying it, Director Patel. It's been written and documented.
4: You are literally saying it.
3: No, I'm saying that these are reports, Director Patel.
4: No, and unlike your baseless reports, the only person that was slinging margaritas in El Salvador on the taxpayer dollar with a convicted gangbanging rapist was you.
3: You know the fact,
4: only person that ran up a $7,000 bar tab in Washington, D.C. at the lobby bar
3: to me,
4: was you.
3: This
4: so the only
3: suggests
4: individual in
3: to
4: this
3: me
4: room
3: the allegations
4: that has been drinking
3: are true.
0: The U.S. is reportedly in closely guarded talks with Denmark to open three new military bases in southern Greenland. A source speaking to the BBC says U.S. officials have floated designating the new bases as American sovereign territory. This comes after President Trump sparked a diplomatic crisis in January by threatening to seize Greenland by force, saying it could happen the easy way or the hard way. CNN's reporting the U.S. Central Intelligence Agency has escalated its secret war on drug cartels with deadly operations inside Mexico, spearheaded by the CIA's elite and secretive ground branch. Since President Trump retook the White House last year and designated several cartels as foreign terrorist organizations, CIA operatives in Mexico have reportedly participated directly in targeted assassinations on several mostly mid-level cartel members. That includes a car bombing earlier this year on a busy highway outside Mexico City that killed alleged Sinaloa cartel member Francisco Beltran and his driver. CNN's disclosure of the CIA's Mexico operations comes after two CIA operatives and two Mexican law enforcement officers were killed in a car accident in the state of Chihuahua last month. The current U.S. ambassador to Mexico, Ronald Johnson, is a former U.S. Army Green Beret and veteran CIA officer. Yennefer England, a 32-year-old nurse's assistant and DACA recipient, has been held in ICE custody in Texas for nearly 3 months after she was stopped for driving with a suspended license. She was born in Mexico but was brought to the United States at the age of four. She leaves behind two daughters, age 12 and 14. This comes as immigration lawsuits hit a record 9,911 in March alone, up 1,278% from 5 years ago, driven almost entirely by habeas corpus filings that have surged 85 times over the past year as immigration attorneys challenge ICE's mass detention and deportation campaign. Meanwhile, Florida's notorious alligator Alcatraz Jail in the Everglades is set to close by June, after DHS concluded the facility's $1 million per day price tag is too expensive. And Democrats on House Oversight Committee heard testimony Tuesday from survivors of the late convicted sex offender Jeffrey Epstein. They held the field hearing in Palm Beach, Florida, near President Trump's Mar-a-Lago residence and where Epstein once lived, framing it as a return to the, quote, scene of the crime. Lawmakers used the hearing to warn President Trump against pardoning Ghislaine Maxwell, the convicted longtime associate of Epstein, who's serving a 20-year sentence for helping him traffic and abuse girls. Trump's repeatedly declined to rule out a pardon for Maxwell. Meanwhile, some Epstein survivors said they'd been re-traumatized after the Justice Department failed to redact their names from its incomplete release of the Epstein files. This is survivor Jenna Lisa Jones.
5: When I was a teenager, I did not have the language to understand what was happening to me. I did not know who to tell. I did not know where to go. Many of us didn't. We were young and we were manipulated. We were left without the tools or the support we needed. That is something Congress can change.
0: And those are some of the headlines. This is Democracy Now!, democracynow.org, The War and Peace Report. I'm Amy Goodman. Following a growing pressure campaign from powerful Republicans, anti-abortion groups, and other allies of President Trump, Food and Drug Administration Commissioner Dr. Martin McCary resigned Tuesday. He'd served in the position since April of 2025. President Trump spoke to reporters at the White House ahead of his departure for China and said he preferred not to say if McCary had been fired or resigned.
6: Everybody wants that job. It's a very important job. Marty's a terrific guy, but he's going to go on and he's going to lead a good life. He was having some difficulty. You know, he's a great doctor, and he was having some difficulty.
0: The Wall Street Journal reported Dr. McCary was pushed out in part because he tried to block FDA approval of fruit-flavored vapes, angering President Trump, who saw approval as important to his MAGA base. Dr. McCary also drew ire from anti-abortion groups for not moving quickly enough to restrict access to the abortion drug mifepristone. The agency was already in turmoil before Dr. McCary became commissioner. HHS Secretary Robert Kennedy Jr. had already fired 3,500 workers from the FDA, roughly 20% of its workforce. FDA's Deputy Commissioner for Food, Kyle Diamantis, will take on the role in an acting capacity as FDA commissioner. Diamantis was previously an attorney in Miami who represented Abbott Laboratories, a manufacturer of baby formula. He's also a personal friend of Donald Trump Jr. He does not have a background in medicine. For more, we're joined by two guests. Dr. Robert Steinbrook is Health Research Group Director at Public Citizen, and Dr. Aaron Kesselheim is a professor of medicine at Harvard Medical School. Dr. Kesselheim, let's begin with you. I want you to respond to McCary leaving, but start off by talking about the significance of the Food and Drug Administration.
7: Well, first off, thanks for having me. I think the Food and Drug Administration is one of the most important public health agencies in the United States, if not the world. The oversight of the Food and Drug Administration extends to about a quarter of the economy, including prescription drugs, medical devices, a lot of food oversight. It has some things to say about cosmetics and nutritional supplements. There are some reports that on average, the average person touches about 12 to 15 FDA regulated products over the course of a day. So this agency is incredibly important in ensuring that the medicines that we take are tested and the food that we eat is inspected. And it is vital to the health of the country. And, you know, unfortunately, in the last 18 months, we have seen it increasingly engulfed by chaos and, you know, undertaken a lot of questionable decisions under Dr. Macri's oversight.
0: Dr. Steinbruch, if you can also talk about how much the FDA regulates, is in charge of food and drugs in this country, and then your criticism of Macari, but then the criticism of the reasons he was pushed out.
8: Glad to be with you. I agree with everything which was just said about the FDA. It's vitally important, and it's important for all of us in this country and others throughout the world who look to the FDA for leadership to have an effective, strong FDA, which is grounded in science and which is grounded in public health. Dr. Macari was in a very difficult position, and perhaps it was impossible, though he didn't help his case at all. He was trying to be too many things to too many people. He was flip-flopping. He had some good ideas, but before he was finished with one good idea, he would have another idea. Some of his initiatives, for example, cracking down on direct consumer advertising, misleading consumer advertising, that's a good idea. But on the other hand, being in a position to try to please everybody, anti-abortion activists, drug companies, people who wanted more access to certain tobacco products or alternatives to tobacco, in some ways, no-win situation. And perhaps another person could have handled it better than he did, but the writing has been on the wall for some time. There was just pure chaos and not great leadership of this very important organization.
0: So talk about the whole issue of the fruit-flavored vaping, his concern about kids getting addicted. And who is putting pressure on him to approve this?
8: Well, the reporting has suggested that there was pressure from the White House and perhaps elsewhere within the Department of Health and Human Services for the approval of these vapes. And Dr. Macari's stance seems to be well reasoned. Whether this was in fact the straw that broke the camel's back or not, it's hard to say, because there were many other issues where he seemed to have been able to offend people on all sides of the political spectrum. On the one hand, wanted more evidence about vaccines and their safety and effectiveness. On the other hand, wanted to green light drugs with less evidence about their safety and effectiveness. He was just all over the place.
0: And Dr. Kesselheim, the whole controversy created under the Trump administration over mifepristone, the abortion pill. abortion medication is now the major way people are able to have abortions in this country. And abortions are up since Roe v. Wade was overturned. But talk about his position.
7: Well, I mean, I think that I think that part of the problem, as Dr. Steinbruch pointed out, was this controversy about about mifepristone, which is a drug that has been around for many decades and has been used very safely. There were some pre-existing restrictions on it from the FDA that had been lifted in concordance with the evidence a few years ago, and the question was whether you know, what the circumstances were of those being of those restrictions being lifted, and whether or not they would be reimposed. And you know, I think this is another situation where Dr. Macri did not show a lot of firm leadership from his position in putting science first and making sure that the FDA operated clearly and made clear statements about the appropriate use and safety of that drug.

0: disease control and prevention. No Senate-approved surgeon general. Can you talk about the significance of this and overall how you would characterize Robert Kennedy's tenure?
1: Well, we shouldn't be in this situation 18 months into the, or just about 18 months into the second Trump administration. If we start with the CDC, Robert F. Kennedy Jr. has effectively been his own CDC director from the get-go. There have been people back and forth and various acting directors, but he's basically been calling the shots as best we can see from the outside, and that's led to very bad public health consequences in terms of vaccines and recommendations for vaccines and the whole staff and effectiveness of the agency. We've seen some of these issues come up with the recent cruise ship issue with hantavirus and the whole CDC office, which was looking into cruise ships and safety and things of that sort, having been disbanded earlier.
0: Well, no, the Surgeon General, into that for a minute. I just would like to stop there since this is right now such an important story, what's happened with the cruise ship, with hantavirus and the people who've been brought to places like Nebraska, who are in isolation. Explain the role of the FDA, HHS, you know, basically the Robert Kennedy's running of the health sector and the government.
1: Well, without going into all the details of the hantavirus outbreak, it's an example of why we need a strong public health agency which collaborates internationally. The CDC would be traditionally working with the World Health Organization to understand what was going on with a disease outbreak, even though this was not primarily a U.S.-based outbreak, to offer advice on control of the outbreak and to provide effective treatment for people who needed treatment. And the massive staff cuts, the loss of expertise, the lack of people in charge who were standing up for public health from Robert F. Kennedy Jr. on down is imperative when things happen that we need to be prepared to respond. And that's why we need effective agencies which have science-based leadership. That's really the issue here. It's the overall effect of organizations which were strong and robust. And when you pick them apart for particular theories and idiosyncrasies of the Health and Human Services Secretary, you destroy things which take years, if not decades, to rebuild.
0: This is former now FDA Commissioner Marty McCarry during an interview on CNBC in February discussing efforts to change how most prescription drugs are available, making them over-the-counter for consumers.
2: In my opinion, everything should be over-the-counter, not requiring a prescription, unless it's unsafe, unless you need laboratory tests to monitor how it's being received by your body, or if it could be used for some nefarious purpose, or it's addictive. If it doesn't meet those criteria, why shouldn't a drug be over-the-counter? So we should be asking, why not, instead of, oh, you want to move over-the-counter, you got to go through our long, tedious process.
0: So that's Dr. Marty McCarry, the former FDA Commissioner. Dr. Aaron Kesselheim, your response to what he's proposing.
3: Well, as with some of the stuff that he did as commissioner, there is a grain of truth in what he said. There are certain drugs that we have decades of experience with safe use of them, and for which making them over the counter would help broaden their availability to patients and might help reduce their price and subject them to some competition that might help reduce their price. So there is a grain of truth to that. But I think that the way he says it is very broadly stated in a way that doesn't appear to be, designed to be, put in the context of what the evidence is. Certainly, if there is good evidence around drugs that they can be used safely with fair labeling that people can understand, It is

0: reasonable to consider how those drugs should be made over the counter, and the FDA has a process for that. And maybe that process needs to be reviewed and examined to ensure that it's operating efficiently and maximally effectively. But I think to say in a public way that basically all drugs by default should be over the counter, oh, by the way, except for all these exceptions, is a challenging way to put it, because it does kind of give the impression that the role of the FDA is not a significant one in ensuring that these drugs are safely vetted and can be used appropriately. So I don't know. I think that in general, this is a good example of him having a germ of a good idea that, by the way, didn't go anywhere, because he then moved on to some other crusade that he was talking about, but that was ultimately done in by his lack of attention to science-based leadership and to the established legal and regulatory processes that the FDA has.
1: So, Dr. Robert Steinbrook, the acting FDA commissioner is now Kyle Diamantis, one of Donald Trump Jr.'s, President Trump's son's, hunting buddies. Can you talk about the significance of a Florida attorney with no prior federal government experience now heading the FDA? What is Public Citizen calling for?
2: It's a very unfortunate precedent. We have a science-based agency with a non-scientist in charge. We don't know how long he will be in charge. Answerable to Robert F. Kennedy Jr., who, as we've said before, we don't believe is qualified to be the HHS commissioner. Director should never have been confirmed. With all the whims of the White House and political pressure, now it is possible that Kyle Diamantis will have less drama in terms of the day-to-day management of the agency and will allow some of the career scientists and non-political appointees who are still left to do their jobs. But there are so many people out there, again, who may or may not agree with Robert F. Kennedy Jr. on this and that, who are far better qualified even to be in an acting position at the FDA and to give the American people a sense of confidence that the FDA is able to do its job.
1: And I'll give you the last word, Dr. Kesselheim. Around the issue of vaccines, where they stand today?
0: Unfortunately, we're in a position where the head of our public health agencies are doing the best that they can to undermine the public confidence in the safety and effectiveness of vaccines, to undermine the standard review of new vaccines, to ensure that high quality, safe and effective vaccines are able to be available to patients. And this is a major public health crisis, the active undermining of vaccines availability and use by patients is a major health crisis, because we know that that vaccines work in the circumstances that they are recommended, and as we move away from that, we will just see increases in deadly infectious diseases that might have otherwise been in control. And that's a major public health tragedy that is unfolding and will take years to recover from. I think that it is highly irresponsible what our current public health leaders are doing to try to undermine vaccines.
1: Dr. Aaron Kesselheim, professor of medicine at Harvard Medical School, and Dr. Robert Steinbrook, Health Research Group Director at Public Citizen, teaches medicine at Yale Medical School. Coming up, the fight against AI data centers isn't just about tech. It's about democracy. We'll speak with Astra Taylor.

0: cover an area more than 2.5 times the size of Manhattan. Estimates show the project could increase Utah's greenhouse gas emissions by 50%. On Capitol Hill, Vermont's Independent Senator Bernie Sanders and Democratic Congressmember Alexandria Ocasio-Cortez have introduced legislation to impose a temporary national moratorium on new artificial intelligence data center construction.
1: More than 100 local communities across 12 states have already enacted local moratoriums on data centers, and Congress itself has a moral obligation to stand with them and stop big tech from ruining their communities. Our legislation in the House and the Senate would hit the brakes on construction of new data centers until we address several of the key areas of harm AI poses.
0: I'm shocked. We go now to North Carolina, where we're joined by Astra Taylor, writer, organizer, co-founder of the Debt Collective. She co-wrote a new piece for The Guardian headlined, "The Fight Against AI Data Centers Isn't Just About Tech, It's About Democracy." Astra Taylor and Naomi Klein's forthcoming book out this September is titled End Times Fascism and the Fight for the Living World. Astra, welcome back to Democracy Now! Why don't you start off just by talking about what these AI data centers are, this largest one in Utah. I was just in Middleburg, Virginia last night. Every other person was raising this issue with me, very critical issue in Virginia right now. Explain what they are.
2: Thanks for having me. Yeah, data centers are essentially the backbone of the AI revolution. Data centers aren't new. Every time you use the internet, you're using data centers. So they've been around for a while, but they have been supercharged by the push towards artificial intelligence. Virginia is indeed the data center hub in this country, but they're spreading rapidly across the United States. Sam Altman, the head of OpenAI, has said that, you know, perhaps we'll have to cover the entire world in data centers. And it's about the drive for compute, for computing power. And they are often on an absolutely enormous scale. Like you described the data center being proposed in Utah, which would actually use twice as much energy as the entire state. There's one being proposed in Michigan that is going to be as big as 32 NFL football fields. And they use incredible amounts of energy, often gas, fossil fuel. They're being used as an excuse to put even old coal factories and coal production back online. And there are many negative consequences for communities, from emissions. Often they are powered by temporary gas turbines that are being used almost on a permanent basis. So there's air pollution, carcinogens, there's light and noise pollution. You know, people are absolutely tormented by the sounds of these huge warehouses of whirring computers. There is water use issues depending on where it's located. And then there's just the question of what are people getting in return? Because these are massive, quote unquote, factories, but there are no jobs and a lot of harms for the people who live near them and larger harms for our society.
0: But explain why it requires so much energy. What does it have to do with AI? Why does artificial intelligence require this, Astra?
2: Just the nature of the, you know, what they call compute, right? The computers themselves require an incredible amount of energy to run and then to be cooled. So they have to be kept in a stable temperature setting. So there's just energy to cool these machines because they produce an enormous amount of heat. And so that's another problem with them. And this is blowing, this is helping to blow through whatever, you know, now long gone climate commitments we had, but this drive to AI has been, you know, when you look at Silicon Valley, they say the drive to AI is why we can no longer meet our climate commitments, right? All of these companies, Google, Meta, presented themselves as climate champions, and AI has caused them to throw those ideals out the window.
0: One of the primary investors of the proposed mega data center in Utah is Kevin O'Leary, better known as Mr. Wonderful on the reality TV show Shark Tank. This is O'Leary defending the project and dismissing the protesters.
3: Well, I'm actually the only developer of data centers on Earth that graduated from environmental studies. So I'm pretty aware of what these concerns are. They are around air, water.

0: heat, noise, pollution. So sustainability is at the heart of what we do in terms of all these proposals. We're not just Utah. We have 10,000 acres in Alberta, Canada, with the same concerns. And so we search for the best technology. There's many air-cooled turbines now. So you're blending in air-cooled versus water. There's so many different ways to generate power. We can also put a percentage of the power generation through solar, wind, and batteries, because the battery technology is 10x more efficient than it was just 5 years ago. So that's very helpful because it makes the cost of energy lower. So no one, you know, if you're an environmentalist and you don't care about that stuff, of course you protest, and that's what happens. I noted, what's happening in Utah right now is we think over 90% of the protesters are actually not people that live in Utah or Box Elder County. They're being bussed in.
1: That's Kevin O'Leary, better known as Mr. Wonderful on the reality TV show Shark Tank. Your response, Astor Taylor.
2: Well, he should be called Mr. Full of It. I mean, that his claims are absolutely absurd. You know, you could build data centers that were connected to sustainable, renewable energy sources. That is not what these tech companies are doing, because they are rushing to compete to be the company that controls this industry. So, you know, take somebody like Elon Musk, who has built 3 data centers, supercomputers around Memphis, Tennessee. You know, one of them, for example, the first one uses enough energy to power almost 300,000 homes. He's using these very high polluting gas turbines. Colossus 2, as the second supercomputer is called, uses enough energy for 2 million homes. You know, this is a guy who presented himself as a green champion for many years, but he has not built these computers, these supercomputers, these data centers in a way that reflects those values at all. And absolutely the point about this protest movement against data centers being, not grassroots, being paid is absolutely absurd. What's incredible about this movement is the grassroots nature of it and how it's bringing together people from across the political spectrum. It's bringing together folks who live in Memphis, Tennessee, rural farmers, just concerned citizens who are saying, what are we getting out of these? You know, there used to be a bargain when a factory came to town. You would get jobs, even if maybe it emitted some pollution or had tax breaks. You know, these massive warehouses maybe produce 30, 50, 100 jobs at best, often low-wage jobs doing things like security or sanitation. And now there's even companies who are saying that they are going to actually provide security services with robot dogs, right, with robots. So it'll be robots guarding the computers. And so people are rightly saying, why should we support this? And that is what is causing this amazing movement to rise up and to block these developments across the country.
1: Astor, the University of Buffalo professor in environment and sustainability, Holly Buck, recently wrote an article in Jacobin headlined Democratic Governance of AI is the Real Solution, in which she argues against the idea of a moratorium on data centers. She writes, a moratorium on AI data centers is a terrible idea, one that poses serious equity concerns. A moratorium springs from the desire to stop the concentration of wealth, but ironically, it's likely to exacerbate it. It's a massive strategic blunder for the left, and we should think through the global justice implications and follow-on effects. We should be wary of proposals that would send burdens elsewhere. Under neoliberal capitalism, industries offshore environmental harms to places with weaker governance, cheaper labor costs, and fewer environmental safeguards, unquote. Buck says AI should be regulated as a public utility. What's your response to her argument on a moratorium?
2: Yeah, the Guardian piece I wrote with Saul Levin was a response to her criticism of this movement, which she said was a dead end, and her criticism of the idea of a data center moratorium. First, I want to say that I like the idea of democratic governance of AI, but you need to have leverage to have any kind of democratic control. And I think it's important to pause and just note how undemocratic the rollout of AI has been so far. Nobody has asked for this. You cited polling. This is incredibly unpopular technology. Even 80% of Republicans and independents, of people who voted for Donald Trump, say they want more regulations on AI, even if it slows things down. last year there was a poll that said only 10% of people are excited about where this technology is going. And that's because the people who control it, who own it, have been very clear that they don't have democracy in mind. They define AGI, artificial general intelligence, this is OpenAI's definition, as autonomous systems that can do essentially do human work. And so this is a human job elimination machine, and maybe a human elimination machine in the sense that AI is also, it is not just automating workplace labor, but also, you know, impersonating human beings and trying to be your best friend and your companion and sort of take over human life. So this is not, and this again is not something that people have wanted. You know, the Silicon Valley has gotten very aggressively behind Donald Trump, who has said, you know, he's going to block all attempts to regulate or control this technology, that we're in an accelerationist mindset. So you only can wield democratic power in opposition to that, if you are, you know, an ordinary citizen who doesn't have a direct line to Donald Trump or millions of dollars to buy him off, by engaging in protest, by engaging in disruptive action. And data centers provide local focal points, local choke points where people can come together and push back on the billionaire big tech agenda and say no. And it has absolutely changed the terrain, I think, of the political conversation. That's critical. I think there are some people, a good faith critique as well, is this the most tactical thing that people can do? And I would say it is tactical because it provides, again, people a place to meet locally and a way to make their discontent known. But I think where I have another disagreement with Buck is, you know, I think there's a question about how much we want AI in our lives, right? You know, I think part of her argument is that it's a bit Luddite to resist this technology. It's inevitable. It's the future. Everyone should have access to it in every facet of their existence. And I think that many people are more skeptical than that. We're saying, do we really want AI in our schools, teaching our children? Do we really want AI talking to our children? And do we want AI to be our boss at work? There is a deeper debate there about where we want to allow this technology to be. And to me, that's part of what it means to have democratic governance over AI is to say, no, we don't need this technology to take over every facet of our existence, from the industrial to the intimate.
1: And finally, very briefly, can you explain the tech sector fighting back against the anti-data center movement? You write, quote, about concerted PR efforts flooding elections with dark money or even shadier tactics in this last minute.
2: Yes. You know, Bernie Sanders recently said that by his estimate, the AI sector has put $400 million into elections already in 2026. They are also trying to use other tactics, PR tactics, to smear protesters. For example, that idea that this is actually a paid movement, is not a grassroots movement, is part of their campaign against the data center uprising. And, you know, it seems to not be working at this point because there is such grassroots momentum. People are coming together from all walks of life and realizing they have more in common around this issue. They might have voted for Donald Trump. They might be a Democrat, but they're saying this is not the future that we want. We want a future where we can breathe the air, we can drink the water, where we have jobs, where our kids have jobs, where we have a livable future. Naomi Klein and I, in our forthcoming book, call this a new pro-life movement. We don't want to be subjected to robot overlords. So there's going to be pushback, undoubtedly more pushback to come from the tech sector. And I hope that people who are sympathetic to the idea of regulating this technology can appreciate what a strategic movement this is. The data center fight is giving us leverage to create the conditions where hopefully the Democratic Party can come in and seize the moment and propose not just smart regulations, but things like a jobs guarantee, insisting that this technology is tied to green energy and the like. This is creating conditions for the changes that we need to push back on Silicon Valley and its authoritarian agenda.
1: Astra Taylor, writer, organizer, co-founder of the Debt Collective. We'll link to your new piece in The Guardian titled The Fight Against AI Data Centers Isn't Just About Tech, It's About Democracy. Astra and Naomi Klein's forthcoming book out in September is titled End Times Fascism and the Fight for the Living World. Coming up, we go to Wisconsin to look at the case of Salah Sarsour, president of the Islamic Society of Milwaukee. He's been locked up in an ICE jail since late March. We'll speak with his son. Stay with us.

0: Grammy Award-winning musician Tom Morello singing This Land Is Your Land outside 26 Federal Plaza in New York City Tuesday, where he joined a coalition of groups protesting ICE abuses. This is Democracy Now!, democracynow.org. I'm Amy Goodman. We end today's show in Milwaukee, Wisconsin, to look at the case of Salah Sarsour, the president of the Islamic Society of Milwaukee. He's been locked up in an ICE jail in Indiana since late March. He is a Palestinian-born 53-year-old man who's lived in the United States since 1993. He became a lawful permanent resident nearly 30 years ago. The U.S. accuses him of failing to disclose a conviction by Israeli military authorities when he was a teenager in the occupied West Bank. Sarsour says he never understood the charges presented against him in Hebrew and that he was tortured in Israeli custody as a youth. Calls have been growing for weeks for Sarsour to be released. In April, the Milwaukee Common Council passed a resolution opposing his detention. More than 9,000 people have signed a petition calling for his release. The petition was organized by the group Bend the Ark, Jewish Action. The group Jewish Voice for Peace has also advocated for Sarsour's release. This weekend, I was in Milwaukee, where I spoke to Jody Melamed of Jewish Voice for Peace.
1: His health is not good. We are very concerned. He's being held completely underground in a very, very cold detention center. He has diabetes. It's been a challenge to get his diabetes medication to him. We're not confirmed he's able to take it regularly. We're really concerned. He asked for a Quran for his spiritual health, and he was denied one. In fact, he was told that he should read the Bible. The food he's getting is also substandard. You know, we're extremely concerned that the time he's spending there is really compromising his health, although his mental spirit is very good.
0: We're joined now by two guests, Salah Sarsour's son, Kareem, and Munjat Ahmed, a member of Salah Sarsour's legal team. Kareem, talk about your father, a very significant leader in Wisconsin, again, president of the Islamic Society of Milwaukee, and what you're calling for. He's being held not in Wisconsin, but in hours away in Indiana.
2: Yes. Thank you, Amy. Thank you for having me. Good morning. So my father, he is a father, a grandfather, a businessman, a community pillar. He's been living here, like you said, for over 30 years legally. He's a community pillar, giving back to his community since he came here. He was taken from Milwaukee on March 30th by ICE agents, or we'd say kidnappers, and they took him to Chicago, where they booked him, and then they transferred him to Indiana's facility in Clay County. And the entire thing shook us as a family when they took him, because a man who is elected for the second time as the president of the Islamic Society of Milwaukee, who has businesses, living here legally, no criminal records, never arrested in the United States, was taken off the streets and put in a van and dragged across state lines without any cause or without any information other than you'll get a call later on. On that day, we actually called many local police departments to understand what was going on. Nobody had any clue. We thought something bad has happened to my dad. We were searching the entire city for him, and we called our family friend, his attorney, to understand what was going on. Later on, we understood that he was being dragged across state lines to go to a detention center all the way in Indiana.
0: If you could tell us, Munjat Ahmed, what are the charges?
3: Good morning again. Thanks for having myself and Kareem with you. This is a very important case. There are many, the so-called charges or allegations are all pretextual. The truth of the matter is Salah Sarsour is being held by ICE in an effort to weaponize immigration against people who are pro-Palestinian, people who advocated against the genocide in Gaza, people who are outspoken on the issue of human rights for Palestinians, the ending of the occupation against the Palestinians. So whatever the government is saying, it's all just a pretext for silencing folks for their pro-Palestinian advocacy. We saw the same thing with Mahmoud Khalil. We saw the same thing with Mohsen Mahdawi, with Leqa Kurdia. We saw the same thing with Ruzmana Öztürk. This is a, you know, the modus operandi has been shown to us by the government that if you speak for Palestine and you are a advocate for Palestinian rights and you don't fall in line, they're going to use immigration and weaponize that against you. Flossersu has been a lawful permanent resident of the United States for 33 years, has been a pillar of our community, not only in Milwaukee, but nationally. I mean, he has reaches more national than most people, I think, know. And so we know that the only reason that Slosser is sitting in jail right now is to stop him from his constitutionally protected rights of free speech. And this is an attack on our Constitution. And we should all be worried. As Americans, we should all be very worried that our Constitution is being gutted by this administration, at least when it relates to pro-Palestinian speech. So Salah's case, in my opinion, is going to be a litmus test. Will this country stand up for their constitutional rights, or were we going to allow the Trump administration to gut those rights and to strip people from their free speech?
0: Kareem, his ninth grandchild, your dad's ninth grandchild, was born while he was in jail, and his 10th grandchild is about to be born?
2: Yes. So my dad's actually, he was planning on visiting my sister in Tennessee. He usually visits her every time she has a kit for support, and she usually has very hard pregnant labor. So he was actually planning to leave that week or the week after to go there and be of support. And he was not able to, obviously, for being taken away. And his 10th grandchild is going to be coming in 5 months. He has, I mean, 9 grandchildren. 6 or 7 of them talk about him every single day. They miss him so much. He was a big part of their lives. He was, if you see his pictures online and on social media, you see how they're smiling, playing together. He was the teddy bear of a grandfather that brings so much happiness and joy. He'd break our word as a grandfather and do whatever he wants with the kids and play with them and give them candy or take them out and get them toys.
0: He's head of the largest mosque in, is it not only Milwaukee, but Wisconsin?
2: Yes, Wisconsin. So he was elected for his second term as the president of the Islamic side of Milwaukee that has a big community center, a big school. He was building with an amazing team. They were building a great future for the next generations to come as the community is growing more and more.
0: I want to end with Salah Sarsour in his own words, a part of a letter he sent from his ICE jail cell in Indiana. He wrote, "I'm not here for a crime or for anything wrong I committed. I'm here because I believe, like all of you, in building a strong community to secure the best environment for our children so they can learn how to be strong, just citizens. I'm here because I chose to stand with justice and with those who deserve our support and to defend them, whether in our community or all over the world. I'm here because I stood with all of you in the streets, saying no to the oppression, no to the genocide against Gaza and Palestine, no to war, no to the killing of children, no weaponizing immigration for anyone, and no to humiliating and discriminating against people." The words of Salah Sarsour. We have 10 seconds. Munjid, you're his lawyer. Is there any word that he's going to be released soon?
3: We filed a request in the Southern District of Indiana with the federal court there, requesting a bond that is currently pending. Our hope is that the judge will see what is actually happening here as an affront to the Constitution and will actually release him.
0: Munjid Ahmed, a member of Salah Sarsour's legal team, and Salah Sarsour's son, Kareem Sarsour. Thank you so much for being with us. That does it for our show. I'll be at the IFC Center tonight in New York City for the screening of Steal the Story, Please. Then to Atlanta on Friday, Houston and Austin over the weekend. Go to democracynow.org.
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All righty. Thank you for joining me this afternoon. Good afternoon. It is a beautiful day here in Spokane, and it's time for your afternoon music break. This is Americana Avenue, music from the streets and back roads. I'm your host, Jim Tate. And you're hearing the beautiful sounds of Marshall Tucker Band and the Long Hard Ride in the background. That's our theme music. Today's featured artist is The Gourds, a legendary live band out of Austin, Texas, performing for 19 years before going on hiatus in 2013. Fortunately, the band lives on in recordings, a documentary, and in new bands formed from the remnants. And today we'll also hear from Old Crow Medicine Show, Eric Lindell, The Band of Heathens, Tony Joe White, The Surreal McCoys, Johnny Cash, The Bottle Rockets, Samantha Fish, and The Subdudes. But first, from his 85th birthday party, here's Willie Nelson with Jimmy Buffett.

All right, there's a great new song that just came out summing up our situation now, a little over a year into this pandemic. That is Kibmo with the Old Crow Medicine Show and a brand new release called The Medicine Man. That's a single just released this year. Before that, we had Willie Nelson and Jimmy Buffett from Willie's 85th birthday. That was taped a couple of years ago and just came out in 2020. And that was a great song. We're going to play a couple other songs off that collection later in the show. Well, we've got a great show lined up for you today. Our featured artist is The Gourds out of Austin, Texas, a band that spun off one of my favorite bands, Shiny Ribs. And so we'll get into some of their music right now. This is off their album, Haymaker. This is Country Love.

0: quarantined. I'd like to love you, but I'm quarantined. I'd like to hug you, but I'm quarantined. I'd like to friend you, but I'm quarantined.
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1: 1, 2, 3. All right, that was a terrific song. That's from the soundtrack to a documentary made about the beard growing contest in Shamrock, Texas every year. And the soundtrack was done by the Gourds. They did a couple of soundtracks in their time together as a band. And that was a great one. That is a song called Lion's Mane, because it's all about the beard in Shamrock. You have to pay a dollar fine if you don't have one. So anyway, that was called The Lion's Mane. That's from the Gourds, our featured band of the day. Before that, we had the Old Crow Medicine Show with a brand new song called Quarantined. All right. Well, we're going to keep playing some great music for you here. Up next is the Brothers Osborne with Hatin' Somebody.

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12: We got the blues done. 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
0: Hang out with me, Jukebox Jenny, on Sundays from 6 to 8 p.m. to hear America's very own music, the blues. Let me help you shake the trouble out with a mix of funk, R&B, and blues from Delta to Chicago. You'll hear...

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0: It's a cocktail that will soothe the soul. 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

And there, that's our featured artist, The Gourds from Austin, Texas, known to be a fantastic live band. They are made up of Kevin Russell, Jimmy Smith, Claude Bernard, Charlie Llewellyn, and Llewellyn was replaced on drums by Keith Langford after the second album was recorded. And then they added multi-instrumentalist Max Johnson during the third album. They've put out 13 albums and 3 soundtracks in their time. And one of the reasons they felt they needed to make this documentary before the band stopped playing was because of those fantastic live performances. The documentary is called All the Labor, and you can check it out. It was premiered at Austin's South by Southwest Film Festival in 2013. All right, that was El Paso. We got some more music from the Gourds, and also their bands that came out of the Gourds. We have Kevin Russell's band, and then we have the Shiny Ribs band, which also features Kevin, and we'll play some more of them later. Stand by for that. But first, we've got Eric Lindell here with a new song called Revolution.

0: with a blistering version of Mary Jane's Last Dance. That's a Davy J and the Bourbon Street Experience. Every Night is Mardi Gras is the name of that album. And before that, we had our feature artist, The Gourds, with Big Kitchen. And prior to that, Eric Lindell with a new song, Revolution, from the album Revolution in Your Heart. 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
3: All right, and Ned just passed 17 years of doing the Vinyl Hour. Just the other day had his anniversary. Always a great show. You never know what you're going to get with Ned. His show just kind of goes, he doesn't pre-plan it. It just kind of happens as people call in and make requests and things like that. So check out Ned on the Vinyl Hour Thursday nights at 8 p.m. All right, we have some great music still coming up ahead. Of course, we have our vinyl spin of the week at the top of the hour, and it will be next week's featured artist. So you'll want to stay tuned for that. And we've got a few more songs from, I think we might have one more from the Gourds, and then we got some from Kevin Russell's new band, the Shiny Ribs, coming up. We've got a few songs from them, because any chance to play Shiny Ribs is a chance I jump on. This is from a little project he did on his own between the Gourds and the Shiny Ribs called Kevin Russell's Junker. And this song is called Somebody Bring Me a Flower, I'm a Robot.

0: And there you go. That's Tom Waits with all the commercialism we're going to give you for the rest of the year here at KYRS. That's called Step Right Up, and it's from his album Small Change. You're listening to Americana Avenue on KYRS. We invite you to join in and become a member of this station. You can do that by texting Give KYRS to 44321. It's just $35 a year to become a full member of this station. All right, we're going to get back to playing some Gord's music. Their biggest hit, their most popular song, was a cover of a song by Snoop Dogg. It's a song called Gin and Juice. You may have heard Snoop's version, and you may have heard the Gord's version. But unfortunately, when that started getting shared all over the file sharing service Napster back in the day, it was miscredited to the band Phish and not to the band The Gord's. But anyway, it's still requested at all their shows and was very popular. We're not going to play it due to FCC rules, but we will play this cover done by Kevin Russell after he left The Gord's. This is a Jimi Hendrix song, The Wind Cries Mary. This was done at Pickathon over in Portland.
1: Got to do one for Seattle's favorite son. My barber told me this is a bad idea, though. He said, don't go up there Oregon and Washington and try and do Jimi Hendrix on the ukulele. It's a bad idea.

All right, there you got a little shot of Kevin Russell with his band Shiny Ribs, and before that, by himself, The Wind Cries Mary. That last song was Poor People's Store. Let me remind you, you're listening to KYRS, Medical Lake Spokane, 88.1 and 92.3 FM. We'll go ahead and play our vinyl spin of the week. We've got a very good one for you today, and this is going to be from our featured artist for next week. This album is a classic. It's called Naturally, and it came out in, I believe, recorded in 1970 by J.J. Cale. First track on side one. Here you go.

All right, there you have it. It's Shiny Ribs with the Song of Lime Juice and Despair. That's from the 2014 album Gulf Coast Museum. Before that, we had J.J. Cale on our vinyl spin of the week with Call Me the Breeze. The Oklahoman songwriter will be our featured artist next week, so tune in. That was a great one. And before that, we had another Shiny Ribs song with the Poor People Store. All right, great. We've got some more terrific music coming up. Next up, with a little shout-out for Idaho, is Corb Lund.

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That was the Stone Coyotes with Jolene from their album Born to Howl. Before that, we had the one and only Johnny Cash with Wabash Cannonball. That was from his album The Legend. 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Up next, we're going to go back and play another Shiny Rib song. This is off their album from 2015 called Okra Candy, Red Quasar.

0: beautiful voice of Kevin Russell and Shiny Ribs, Highway of Diamonds. Before that, we had Folk Family Revival with Hecla Hill. And we'll be right back after a couple of messages here.
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0: I loved my car. We had some great times together. 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So, I'm not going to just let it sit there until it's totally wasted and meaningless. I'm sending it to KYRS, where it's really needed and can do some good. 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
1: We've got coming up Scott H. Byram from his album The Dirty Old One Man Band with Truck Driver. But first, it's Radar Gun, The Bottle Rockets.

0: Live from Carnegie Hall, it's Stevie Ray Vaughan.
1: Thank you very much for making this my best birthday ever. Forever. Thank you.
0: On his birthday, live at Carnegie Hall, Stevie Ray Vaughan in Double Trouble with the song Rude Mood. All right, that's going to about wrap up Americana Avenue for this week. We've got had a lot of fun playing music by the Gourds. Next week, we will feature the Tulsa Sound. It's a mix of rockabilly, country, rock and roll, swamp blues, blues sounds of the late 50s and 60s. And we'll play you some artists. Our featured artist is J.J. Cale. And we might hear some of these other artists of the Tulsa Sound. Leon Russell, Elvin Bishop, Jesse Ed Davis, Gus Harden, Roger Tillison, Eric Clapton, Rocky Frisco, Clyde Stacy, Flash Terry, Roy Clark, The Tractors. Yeah, we'll play you some great Tulsa Sound music from Oklahoma next week on Americana Avenue. Please join me then. And stay tuned right now for Ian as he brings you the great show for the LGBTQ community, Can You Queer Me Now, that's been on KYRS for many, many years. 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Americana Avenue is Spokane's destination for American roots music, including rock, folk, blues, gospel, outlaw, country, and honky-tonk. Have a good week. Peace.

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7: This is your KYRS live and local calendar for May 12th through the 14th. Tuesday, Daniel Hall at 1919 Wine Cellar, Jason Garrett Evans and Ruth and Geta at the MLK Center, Jameson Sampson and the All-Star Jam with Jerry and Mars at Zola, open mic with Nate Dunnigan at the Parlor, and Jonathan Ray, When She Dreams, Cab and the Rats, and the Colorflies at the Big Dipper. Wednesday, Sammy Steele at Iron Horse in the Valley, Curtis G and Aki Fumikado at Zola, Spare Parts at Bolo's, the David Weiss Sextet at Hamilton Studio, Machine Country, Violent Abuse, and Poise at the Big Dipper, open mic with Derek Hart at the Checkerboard, and the Downtown Get Down Jam at the Red Room. Thursday, Ron Green at the Steam Plant, Andrew Lillienberg at Arborcrest, Pamela Benton at the Social, the Johnson Brothers Blues Jam at Chan's Red Dragon, the Dirty Champions at PJ's, Devin Wade at the Spokane Tribe Casino, and Greenhouse and Francis Brown at Zola. 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
7: 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Saturday, Jerry Lee Raines at the Riddler, Jason Evans Cosmic Fantasy at Zola, Dave and Ray at Master's Brewhouse, the Kenny James Miller Band at Chan's Red Dragon, and Upon the Fallen, Running from Nothing, and Rogue Therapy at the Big Dipper. Sunday, Just Plain Darren at the South Hill Grill, Jason Garrett Evans and Ruth and Geta at L'Etat Bistro, Rachel Broadhead at the Spokane Art School, Zool Bailey and Friends at Barrister, RCA and Rosie CQ at the Chameleon, and a tribute to Sarge with Who Do You Do, the Justin Priest Band, Tuck Foster, and many others at Bolo's. 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
1: This is your KYRS live and local calendar for May 15th through the 17th. Friday, Jerry Lee Raines at the 291 Brew House, Max Malone at the Old Mill, Happenstall at Hamilton Studio, the River Street Latin Band at the Montvale Event Center, Finna and Skivles at the Red Room, and Avoid Dead and Jacob Van Now at the Chameleon. Friday and Saturday, Rusty Nail and the Hammers at Fizzy Mulligan's. Saturday, Jason Garrett Evans and Ruth Angetta at Spokane Links, Zool Bailey and Friends at Barrister, Ron Green at Eastern Coffee and Cheney, Rosie CQ, Rachel Broadhead, and Moss and Stone at Finch Arboretum, and Atari Ferrari at J-Bones Musicland. Sunday, the Heather King Duo at Iron Horse in the Valley, Slapshot at Big Bar Brewing, Flipside at Arborcrest, Brad Keeler and Lyle Morse at the downtown Spokane Central Library, and a tribute to Sarge with Costa La Vista, Sky Dornbuyer, Jason Perry, and many others at Bolo's. 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

I may be slower than the average Joe and take a million years to quell my fears enough to have a go. In the real world, the tortoise never beats the hare, but with enough persistence over distance, he can meet it there. And while I'm crawling on the floor, you're soaring like a Boeing. When you're touching down, my speed is only slowly growing. When you're gloating on the podium with horns blowing, you'll only see me crawl across the line and keep going. You give 100% but stop when you hear the cheers. If I give 50, it's 'cause I do it for 50 years. 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
1: This is your KYRS live and local calendar for May 12th through the 14th. Tuesday, Daniel Hall at 1919 Wine Cellar, Jason Garrett Evans and Ruth Ngeda at the MLK Center, Jameson Sampson and the All-Star Jam with Jerry and Mars at Zola, open mic with Nate Dunnigan at the Parlor, and Jonathan Ray, When She Dreams, Cab and the Rats, and the Colorflies at the Big Dipper. Wednesday, Sammy Steele at Iron Horse in the Valley, Curtis G and Aki Fumikado at Zola, Spare Parts at Bolo's, the David Weiss Sextet at Hamilton Studio, Machine Country, Violent Abuse, and Poise at the Big Dipper, open mic with Derek Hart at the Checkerboard, and the Downtown Get Down Jam at the Red Room. Thursday, Ron Green at the Steam Plant, Andrew Lillienberg at Arborcrest, Pamela Benton at the Social, the Johnson Brothers Blues Jam at Chan's Red Dragon, the Dirty Champions at PJ's, Devin Wade at the Spokane Tribe Casino, and Greenhouse and Francis Brown at Zola. 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
0: But have you heard in the time it takes to hear this PSA a distracted driver has already crashed?
2: The National Highway Traffic Safety Administration, or NHTSA, says texting is the most alarming distraction. Using a phone such as reading or sending a text while driving creates enormous potential for death and injuries.
0: In 2023, around 3,200 people were killed in motor vehicle accidents involving distracted drivers.
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Good evening, Radioland, and welcome to another edition of The Electric Bender. I'm your host, Ant-I. You've got it locked into KYRS Medical Lake Spokane, 88.1 and 92.3 FM. 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Tonight on the show, we're going to be doing another throwback edition. We've got some artists lined up in the coming weeks, but right now we're just on a little bit of a break from the live interview and show portion of it. If you have an artist that you would like to hear featured on The Electric Bender, you can email me, electricbendermusic@gmail.com. You can also hit me up here at the station, 509-747-3807. I'm here every Wednesday from 10 to midnight. So tonight's throwback edition is from March 15th, 2014. And for those of you that haven't heard before, this is from when I was doing the show back in Hawaii. Way back in the day, over 11 years ago now. It's crazy I've been doing this for that long. So what do we got lined up for tonight? We've got Aaron Smith, we've got Delusion, we've got The Eels, Pete Oak, Eric Rigo. Oh, we got some Ellie and Fur in here. So that comes to, that brings me to another point. I'm going to be spinning for the Ellie and Fur After Party, one of the No Ego Nights productions out in Coeur d'Alene on August 8th. So I'm looking forward to that. Going to be a lot of fun. If you find yourself out by Coeur d'Alene, that's where I'll be. And yeah, so we got a lot of good stuff on here from back in the day. A lot of this stuff was new back in 2014, so it's going to feel like a little bit of nostalgia, maybe a little throwback here. And yeah, we're just going to have a fun, chill night tonight. So if you have any questions, comments, or requests, you can hit me up, 509-747-3807. I also want to give a shout-out to Yash, holding it down at the Bulldog Liquor on Division. Stopped in there to get some snacks for the show. And super cool, dude. Super cool store, too. They got a lot of really interesting wares in there. Yeah, I dig that place. So shout-out to Yash and shout-out to Sarb. Thanks for always being so kind when I go in there. Anyways, let's jump into the first track here. We've got Dancing by Aaron Smith. This is the Chrono remix. And yeah, we're just going to be vibing tonight. Thank you so much for tuning in and enjoy the show.

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1: 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Monday, Nate Stratty at Zola and Flemmix, Willing Hands, I Absorb Your Static, and Sex with Seneca at the Big Dipper. Monday and Tuesday, Open Jam at Jackson Street. Tuesday, Costa La Vista at the Osprey, The Ronaldos at Rocket Market, Dance Myth, Derek Zanetti, and Augusta August at the Big Dipper, and the All-Star Jam with Jerry Lee Raines at Zola. Wednesday, Dallas K at Beck's Harvest House, Steve Starkey at Big Sky Drinkery, cover to cover at the Valley Eagles, Aki Fumikado at Zola, open mic with Derek Hart at the Checkerboard, and the Roommates Jam at the Red Room. Thursday, Homebrew String Band at the Thursday Market in the Perry District, the Pamela Benton Band at Coeur d'Alene Park and Brown's Edition, Milonga at Timber Run Reserve, Skating Polly and Itchy Kitty at the Big Dipper, Chris Lucas and Francis Brown at Zola, and the Denver Rhiannon Band at Brick West Brewing. 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
7: All right, welcome back to The Electric Bender here on KYRS. If you're just joining us, we are doing another throwback edition. This is from March 15, 2014. So far we've heard Dancin', the Kronos remix by Aaron Smith, followed by Fight for Love, the Papa Deep remix by Delusion featuring Mana. And then we had I Need Some Sleep by Eels. This is the DeWin remix. Coming up next, we've got You're So High by Ellie and Fur. And if you're here at the beginning of the show, you know I'll be playing an after party for their set at the No Ego Nights Boat Party in Coeur d'Alene on August 8th. Looking forward to that. So here's proof. I was playing Ellie and Fur way back in 2014. So I wasn't lying about that. We got that on rotation back in the day. Let's see if it says what year the song came out. 2013, so I was on it. I was already on it. After that, we've got Sorry by Pete Oak. We've got Push by Eric Rigo. And much, much more. We're just going to be having a chill night tonight. Hope everybody out there is having a great night as well. If you've got any events coming up and you'd like to get them shouted out on the radio, hit me up here at the station, 509-747-3807. Or you could message me on Instagram, Electric_Bender. All right, buckle up. Let's get it.

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a dream last night that the world started turning, but your madness, it kept on. Guess I wasn't too bright, and I really wasn't learning. Should have seen it all along. Something didn't feel right, and I wish I knew that. I just could not see your games. And I respect for you, and you put me through that. Why would you bring me so much pain?

Do It Again. No. Deep Inside by Ben DeLay. Really digging that track. This is really taking me back in the day. I started DJing in 2012. I was really big into dubstep. And I did a bunch of house parties playing dubstep and stuff. And then I kind of became a little bit more cultured with my music taste and evolved into deep house. I know some of you won't think that's more cultured, but it is, trust me. Just kidding. You can have your own opinion on that. But anyways, yeah, so around this time when I started doing radio, I was into deep house. So you can kind of hear that influence here. This is also a 9 to midnight show. So this is, we're here in the first hour of that show. We're about halfway through the first hour of that show. So it was a little bit different vibe. It's kind of amazing how many songs I was getting through. It looks like, yeah, I was getting through about 40 songs a show on that station. I'm getting through about 20, 25 on this station in the 2 hour time slot. Before that, we heard Push by Eric Rigo. And before that was You're So High by Ellie and Fur. Now, I always thought it was Ellie and Fur. I've heard people say Eli and Fur. I don't know which one's which, but if you know the difference, let me know, because like I said, I'm going to be doing that after party for Ellie and Fur or Eli and Fur, and I want to make sure I know the proper way to say it. It'd be embarrassing if I get to meet them and say the wrong way. But yeah, the next track we got is Do It Again by Holy Ghost. Then we've got Let Me Tell Ya, the Ran Salman Underground remix by Mateo. And we've got some 33 Hertz. We've got some NTFO and Carmon. We've got some Henry Saez, some Giom, a couple of tracks by Giom. Looks like I wrote the same track twice in a row. What was going on there? Who knows? 2014 shenanigans. But thank you so much for tuning in. Hope you're having a good night out there. Hit me up at the station if you got any comments, questions, requests. You want a shout out? I'll do it all. The number is 509-747-3807. Let's get it.

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You're listening to The Electric Bender Show. I'm your host, Ant I. It is officially 11 o'clock here in the Inland Northwest. I want to give a shout-out to DJ Augmenta tuning in after work, blasting it in his car. If you want to check out Augmenta, there's a show going down tomorrow at Red Room with Cyber Drain. It's July 24th, 8 p.m., hosted by Walking On Air. It's going to be Augmenta, Dev, Pixie Dolls, Puddles, Vampire Escape, and Cam Tokes. It's a Red Room Lounge on West Sprague Avenue. So if you got nothing else going on, you can slide through. Also on Friday, there is the Electrify Your Night at Night Owl. Four on the Floor Fridays presents Alan's Birthday Bash. If you remember a few weeks ago, Alan was in here with Augmenta. Serotonics will be playing. Augmenta will be playing. House music at 9 p.m., 21 and over. No cover charge. That's 204 North Division Street. Hosted by DJ Felon, the OG homie. Yep, so that's what's going on around town this week. If you've got any events going on and you want to let me know about them and get a shout out or whatever, hit me up here at the station, 509-747-3807, or you can message me on Snapchat, Instagram, at @ANT_EYE. That's Ant I. All right, so we're doing a little throwback edition of the Electric Bender. This is from March 15th, 2014, when I was doing this back in the day on a Hawaii radio station. And a lot of deep house, new disco vibes going down back in that era. A lot of this stuff was new in 2014. But yeah, this track you hear in the background is Let Me Tell You, the Rand Salmon Underground remix by Mateo Flores. Kind of a chill track. It's got those like Berlin underground rave type vibes to it, if I do say so myself. Coming up next, we've got stuff by Henry Sayez, Take Me Home, a track by Geom, Red Light, the Geom remix, Never You Mind by Kant, Destroyer by, man, I can't even read my handwriting, holy cow, well, I don't know if we'll be able to find that one, Take Control by Andrea Rulo, and much, much more. Keep it locked to the only station that loves you. This is KYRS, rocking out.

All right, that track right there is Take Me Home, the Fairmont remix by Henry Saez. I don't know about you, but I'm kind of liking this throwback edition. All this old music kind of giving me some nostalgia to a more simpler time. We got a request. We're going to play a request right now. It is the new one from Chris Lake and Vera Blue. This track is called Chemistry. It just came out not too long ago. So, like I said, if you have any requests and you want to hear your stuff on the radio, hit me up 509-747-3807, or you can message me on all of the social media apps at @ANT_EYE. That's @I, @ANT_EYE. I know this is the social media era, so if that's your method of communication, there you go. Hit me up. You can also see what's going on in the station. I post up Snapchat videos every week of me being a dork in here. So if you're into that type of thing too, you got that as well. All right, here we go. This one's for Isaiah. Thank you so much for tuning in, bud. Hope you're having a good night out there. And this one is Chemistry by Chris Lake and Vera Blue. Keep it locked, y'all.

All right, how you feeling out there tonight? That track right there was Never You Mind by Kant. Before that, we had Red Light by Geom, the Geom remix. Before that was Take Me Home, the Fairmont remix by Henry Saez. Thanks so much for tuning into the Electric Bender tonight. Hope you're having a good night out there. I know I am having a nice chill night here in the station. All right, coming up next, we've got Destroyer, the Aiden Lavelle remix. That one is by Sin Coast Tan. After that, we've got Take Control by Andrea Rulo. And after that, we have Anywhere Else Tonight by Vandalism, the Milk and Cookies remix. Hit me up here at the station, 509-747-3807. Let me know where you're listening in from. Or check me out on all the social medias at @ant_EYE. All right, let's get back to the music.

All right, that track right there is Take Control by Andrea Rulo. Before that, we had Destroyer by Sin Coast Tan, the Aiden Lavelle remix. I got one more track left for you. Thank you so much for tuning in this week to The Electric Bender. We'll be back same time, same place, next week, Wednesday, 10 to midnight, right here on KYRS. Hope you have a great week, and we'll leave you with Anywhere Else Tonight by Vandalism, the Milk and Cookies remix. All right, have a good night. Peace.

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3: This is your KYRS live and local calendar for May 15th through the 17th. Friday, Jerry Lee Raines at the 291 Brew House, Max Malone at the Old Mill, Happenstall at Hamilton Studio, the River Street Latin Band at the Montvale Event Center, Finna and Skivles at the Red Room, and Avoid Dead and Jacob Van Now at the Chameleon. Friday and Saturday, Rusty Nail and the Hammers at Fizzy Mulligan's. Saturday, Jason Garrett Evans and Ruth Angetta at Spokane Links, Zool Bailey and Friends at Barrister, Ron Green at Eastern Coffee and Cheney, Rosie CQ, Rachel Broadhead, and Moss and Stone at Finch Arboretum, and Atari Ferrari at J-Bone's Musicland. Sunday, the Heather King Duo at Iron Horse in the Valley, Slapshot at Big Bar Brewing, Flipside at Arborcrest, Brad Keeler and Lyle Morse at the downtown Spokane Central Library, and a tribute to Sarge with Costa La Vista, Sky Dornbuyer, Jason Perry, and many others at Bolo's. 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
3: The This is your KYRS live and local calendar for May 15th through the 17th. Friday, Frankie Gee at AK Asian, Just Plain Darren at the Riddler, the Spokane Symphony at the Fox, House Red at Chan's Red Dragon, Eternal Jones and Dave Long at Zola, Deep Creek at Bar Nun Barbecue, and Bet Sun at Iron Horse in the Valley. Friday and Saturday, Bruiser at Bolo's. Saturday, Jerry Lee Raines at the Riddler, Jason Evans Cosmic Fantasy at Zola, Dave and Ray at Master's Brewhouse, the Kenny James Miller Band at Chan's Red Dragon, and Upon the Fallen, Running from Nothing, and Rogue Therapy at the Big Dipper. Sunday, Just Plain Darren at the South Hill Grill, Jason Garrett Evans and Ruth and Geta at L'Etat Bistro, Rachel Broadhead at the Spokane Art School, Zool Bailey and Friends at Barrister, RCA and Rosie CQ at the Chameleon, and a tribute to Sarge with Who Do You Do, the Justin Priest Band, Tuck Foster, and many others at Bolo's. 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
2: This is your KYRS live and local calendar for May 15th through the 17th. Friday, Jerry Lee Raines at the 291 Brew House, Max Malone at the Old Mill, Happenstall at Hamilton Studio, the River Street Latin Band at the Montvale Event Center, Finna and Skivles at the Red Room, and Avoid Dead and Jacob Van Now at the Chameleon. Friday and Saturday, Rusty Nail and the Hammers at Fizzy Mulligan's. Saturday, Jason Garrett Evans and Ruth Angetta at Spokane Links, Zool Bailey and Friends at Barrister, Ron Green at Eastern Coffee and Cheney, Rosie CQ, Rachel Broadhead, and Moss and Stone at Finch Arboretum, and Atari Ferrari at J-Bone's Musicland. Sunday, the Heather King Duo at Iron Horse in the Valley, Slapshot at Big Bar Brewing, Flipside at Arborcrest, Brad Keeler and Lyle Morse at the downtown Spokane Central Library, and a tribute to Sarge with Costa La Vista, Sky Dornbuyer, Jason Perry, and many others at Bolo's. For an entire hour of local musicians, tune into Sounds of Spokane every Sunday night at 8 on KYRS

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0: Hey, hydrogen cyanide is used in chemical weapons. 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But do you know what else produces this dangerous chemical?
1: Secondhand smoke. 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
1: Aw, rats, I sold my entire record collection in exchange for a huge bin full of whipped cream and other delights by Herb Alpert. Aw, dag blame it, my love for irony and weird bits has really gotten me into a situation this time. Aw.
0: Lucky for you, I have a way to make this all go away. Tune into Basement Beats, hosted by DJ Shrimp Biscuit, every Tuesday night from 8 to 10 p.m. for a wide range of esoteric and forgotten dance tunes that are sure to put a smile on your face and make you forget that Herb Alpert is basically your master now.

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Friday, Frankie Gee at AK Asian, Just Plain Darren at the Riddler, the Spokane Symphony at the Fox, House Red at Chan's Red Dragon, Eternal Jones and Dave Long at Zola, Deep Creek at Bar None Barbecue, and Bet Sun at Iron Horse in the Valley. Friday and Saturday, Bruiser at Bolo's. Saturday, Jerry Lee Raines at the Riddler, Jason Evans Cosmic Fantasy at Zola, Dave and Ray at Master's Brewhouse, the Kenny James Miller Band at Chan's Red Dragon, and Upon the Fallen, Running from Nothing, and Rogue Therapy at the Big Dipper. Sunday, Just Plain Darren at the South Hill Grill, Jason Garrett Evans and Ruth Ngueda at L'Etat Bistro, Rachel Broadhead at the Spokane Art School, Zool Bailey and Friends at Barrister, RCA and Rosie CQ at the Chameleon, and a tribute to Sarge with Who Do You Do, the Justin Priest Band, Tuck Foster, and many others at Bolo's. 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

This is your KYRS live and local calendar for May 15th through the 17th. Friday, Jerry Lee Raines at the 291 Brewhouse, Max Malone at the Old Mill, Happenstall at Hamilton Studio, the River Street Latin Band at the Montvale Event Center, Finna and Skivles at the Red Room, and Avoid Dead and Jacob Van Now at the Chameleon. Friday and Saturday, Rusty Nail and the Hammers at Fizzy Mulligan's. Saturday, Jason Garrett Evans and Ruth Angetta at Spokane Links, Zool Bailey and Friends at Barrister, Ron Green at Eastern Coffee and Cheney, Rosie CQ, Rachel Broadhead, and Moss and Stone at Finch Arboretum, and Atari Ferrari at J-Bone's Musicland. 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

0: Hello, Spokaneites. This is Victor Komarovsky, Spokane's Gothic historian. 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
3: Oh, what's this? 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

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Friday, Frankie Gee at AK Asian, Just Plain Darren at the Riddler, the Spokane Symphony at the Fox, House Red at Chan's Red Dragon, Eternal Jones and Dave Long at Zola, Deep Creek at Bar None Barbecue, and Bet Sun at Iron Horse in the Valley. Friday and Saturday, Bruiser at Bolo's. Saturday, Jerry Lee Raines at the Riddler, Jason Evans Cosmic Fantasy at Zola, Dave and Ray at Master's Brewhouse, the Kenny James Miller Band at Chan's Red Dragon, and Upon the Fallen, Running from Nothing, and Rogue Therapy at the Big Dipper. Sunday, Just Plain Darren at the South Hill Grill, Jason Garrett Evans and Ruth Ngeda at L'Etat Bistro, Rachel Broadhead at the Spokane Art School, Zool Bailey and Friends at Barrister, RCA and Rosie CQ at the Chameleon, and a tribute to Sarge with Who Do You Do, the Justin Priest Band, Tuck Foster, and many others at Bolo's. 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
3: Yeah. Yo, let's go. We're late.
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3: Dude, chill. It's just down the road.
5: Most teen crashes happen within minutes of leaving home, and not wearing a seatbelt is one of the leading causes of teen traffic deaths. It takes 2 seconds to buckle up. 2 seconds that could save your life. 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

0: This is your KYRS live and local calendar for May 15th through the 17th. Friday, Frankie Gee at AK Asian, Just Plain Darren at the Riddler, the Spokane Symphony at the Fox, House Red at Chan's Red Dragon, Eternal Jones and Dave Long at Zola, Deep Creek at Bar Nun Barbecue, and Bet Sun at Iron Horse in the Valley. Friday and Saturday, Bruiser at Bolo's. Saturday, Jerry Lee Raines at the Riddler, Jason Evans Cosmic Fantasy at Zola, Dave and Ray at Master's Brewhouse, the Kenny James Miller Band at Chan's Red Dragon, and Upon the Fallen, Running from Nothing, and Rogue Therapy at the Big Dipper. Sunday, Just Plain Darren at the South Hill Grill, Jason Garrett Evans and Ruth and Geta at L'Etat Bistro, Rachel Broadhead at the Spokane Art School, Zool Bailey and Friends at Barrister, RCA and Rosie CQ at the Chameleon, and a tribute to Sarge with Who Do You Do, the Justin Priest Band, Tuck Foster, and many others at Bolo's. 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

0: Hey, Carl.
1: Oh, hey, John. What's up?
0: Oh, I'm just driving home right now. Hold on. I've got to get you on speak.
1: Car accidents are among the leading causes of death in the United States, with distracted driving as one of the most common reasons for an accident. When you drive distracted, you endanger yourself and everyone who shares the road with you. Whether it be your phone, your lunch, or something you're reaching for, it can wait.

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Friday, Jerry Lee Raines at the 291 Brew House, Max Malone at the Old Mill, Happenstall at Hamilton Studio, the River Street Latin Band at the Montvale Event Center, Finna and Skivlez at the Red Room, and Avoid Dead and Jacob Van Now at the Chameleon. Friday and Saturday, Rusty Nail and the Hammers at Fizzy Mulligan's. Saturday, Jason Garrett Evans and Ruth Angetta at Spokane Links, Zool Bailey and Friends at Barrister, Ron Green at Eastern Coffee and Cheney, Rosie CQ, Rachel Broadhead, and Moss and Stone at Finch Arboretum, and Atari Ferrari at J-Bone's Musicland. Sunday, the Heather King Duo at Iron Horse in the Valley, Slapshot at Big Bar Brewing, Flipside at Arborcrest, Brad Keeler and Lyle Morse at the downtown Spokane Central Library, and a tribute to Sarge with Costa La Vista, Sky Dornbuyer, Jason Perry, and many others at Bolo's. 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

0: is the Tom Hartman Program.
1: The Pentagon's cooking up a new name for the Iran war, and that's a flashing red light. NBC News reports Trump's Defense Department is preparing to rebrand Operation Epic Fury as Operation Sledgehammer if the ceasefire collapses. Two U.S. officials say the rename isn't just marketing. It would reset the 60-day clock under the 1973 War Powers Resolution, giving Trump fresh authority to bomb Iran without going back to Congress for another 2 months. This war has already cost $29 billion officially. Some estimates go to well over $100 billion. Trump's calling Iran's latest proposal totally unacceptable and says the truce sits on massive life support. Iran's blocking the Strait of Hormuz. Gas prices keep climbing. And now the Pentagon's hunting for a legal trick to keep the bombs falling without democratic accountability. This is how endless war happens in America, quietly, through paperwork. And meanwhile, Trump is what? Off to China, where he's begging Xi, who is helping Iran, is giving Iran information on how to target American soldiers. We've got 14 dead Americans now as a result of Trump's undeclared war, his illegal war crimes war. And he's going to China to do what? I mean, he's got a bunch of CEOs with him. My guess is that each one of these CEOs is going to get a pony. That's what this is all about. He's got 14 CEOs, I believe, with him. Maybe 17. I've heard different numbers. He's got a bunch of business guys with him. Each one of them is going to want something from China. China will give something to each one of them, and they will then give Trump another $100 million or $1 million or whatever, you know. And he's bringing his son Eric with him, so that the Trump family. I mean, apparently Trump has said to people that his goal when he leaves the White House is for his family to be the richest family in America. Which is, by the way, exactly what Putin did in Russia. Putin is now the richest man in Russia. Orbán was one of the richest men in Hungary. Erdogan is the richest man in Turkey right now, or one of them. This is what autocrats do. But do you think China's going to give him anything? There's no doubt in my mind China's going to throw some bones at these billionaires that Trump brought with him. But poor Donald. I mean, they're just going to clean his clock. Meanwhile, crazy alert, has Jesse Waters finally lost his grip on reality, claiming that women are, quote, born bad? Seriously, this one is deeply worrying. Fox News host Jesse Waters went on the air Tuesday and announced that women are ruining the American criminal justice system because they suffer from what he called a savior complex. Waters declared, quote, some of these people you can't change, they're born bad. Yeah, born bad? That's eugenics talking. Waters then accused white women specifically of deep-seated guilt that lets criminals run loose. This whole rant claimed our justice system has become, quote, feminized because women dare to believe in rehabilitation. We're genuinely concerned Jesse's gone off the deep end here. Telling millions of viewers that some humans are genetically evil? That's genuinely unhinged stuff. This is the dehumanizing language that has preceded every authoritarian crackdown in modern history. This is how it happens. This is how they do it. Whether it's, you know, referring to Democrats as cockroaches or as subhumans or whatever. He attacked another black woman journalist, yesterday afternoon. I mean, it's just, it never stops. Right? We've seen this movie before. We saw it in Germany and Italy and Spain in the 1930s. We don't like it. We don't want it here again. Actually, we saw it in some ways in the United States in the 1920s. You know, after Woodrow Wilson did his screening of, the Klan recruiting film. So here we are. Jessica in Chicago, watching us on Free Speech TV. Hey, Jessica, what's up?
2: Hi, Tom. I am so heartbroken, scared, and nervous. My dear friend, like a family member, got deployed to the Middle East.
1: Oh, my.
2: And they are they are deployed for the next 6 months. And they were told not to tell anyone.
1: Wow.
2: And I was able to get together with them before they leave. And the things they have to do, they have to bring a 50-pound bag of their medications. They have bromide in there. They have shots for in case nerve agents. It's like they're preparing for the most awful thing there.
1: Right.
2: And they have to bring... I said bromine pills. And that's for if there's a nuclear war.
1: Right, for
2: and radiation they poison. Have to carry, yes, and they have to carry their gas mask with them all the time.
1: Mm-hmm.
2: And they have to take a 70-pound bag full of their helmet and their armor. And it's terrifying, but Trump wants this war to go on. He's making money.
1: I think so. I was thinking that he wants to get rid of it because it's causing problems, but I'm amazing. Jessica, thank you. Thanks for sharing that story. I'm so sorry to hear about your friend.
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1: On the line with us is Dr. Eric Feigelding, epidemiologist and health economist, New England Complex Systems Institute, the first whistleblower on the COVID pandemic, former faculty member and researcher at the Harvard Medical School and Harvard T.H. Chan School of Public Health. Dr. Eric Ding, DrEricDing.substack.com is his website, and it's really worth signing up for. Dr. Eric Ding on Blue Sky. Dr. Feigelding, welcome back. It's so nice to have you back with us.
3: Thank you. Happy to be back.
1: Everybody is talking about this hantavirus now, and apparently there's a mutation, the Andes variant, that can be transmitted person to person, whereas previously, I mean, the last big story on this was when, who is the actor? I'm drawing a blank. Gene Hackman. When Gene Hackman's wife got hantavirus and he was severely in dementia, and they died together as a result of this a couple of years ago. But now there's concern that there might be more mutations. Does this virus mutate as quickly or as frequently as COVID or the flu? Should we be concerned about this?
3: So it's slightly mutated from the previous strain that they found in Argentina, because this is the cruise ship passenger picked it up. He was a bird watcher, picked it up in at a landfill. Landfills are where birds love to hang out because there's lots of rats for food. It's a little bit mutated, but we don't know exactly how much, what's the significance. Because a little bit doesn't sound like big deal, but a little bit, depending on where it is, could change the shape of the virus that allows it to enter our receptors more efficiently. So we don't know enough about that. We only know that's a little bit different, but it's still mostly the same. The key thing is that I think I'm annoyed that some people are saying, oh, there's no human-to-human transmission. There is. This is well established. The Andes strain, the hantavirus, is definitely proven to be human-to-human. There was like studies in our birthday parties, published in the New England Journal of Medicine, that people who were like not even directly sitting together, they were at this birthday party and they gave it to each other. So it's airborne. And those who are saying it's not airborne, no, we're pretty sure it's airborne because we've seen studies about this. And there's entire articles written, just came out today, that criticizing the WHO's initial reaction. So it's airborne and it's human-to-human. The other thing is, some people say, well, if you don't have symptoms, you can't transmit it. No, that's not true, because previously, the hantavirus, this exact strain, has been proven that people were already testing positive even 2 or 3, 4 days before they showed symptoms. So we know that you can be positive and transmit even before you have symptoms. So there's pre-symptomatic, asymptomatic transmission here.
1: Whoa.
3: And the good thing is that we have not seen any non-ship cases. And there are some suspected cases among close contacts, like family members, you know, someone who's close by to that initial case. But that's not a community transmission. A community transmission is somewhere where you can't even trace it. It's like God knows where you got it. Someone gave it to someone, gave it to someone, and you lose the chain. And it's in the community. There's no community transmission yet. All the confirmed cases are still ship passenger cases. The couple of suspected cases are not shipped, but still close contacts of the initial people.
1: Right.
3: So, but the bad thing is that the incubation time is like 42 days. It is so long. And because it is so long, it's over, like, it's basically, you know, 6 weeks potentially. Mm. The new cases, we won't be in the clear until 40 days from the last case.
1: Yeah, in a way that reminds me of the AIDS virus, you know, the thing back in the 80s, because there was such a long latency period that it was so hard to get a handle on it. Not to mention, right, you know, the Reagan administration refusing to even mention it. Yesterday, Bob Kennedy, I refuse to call him what everybody else calls him. I worked for his father, or, you know, tried to campaign for his father, shall we say. But yesterday, Bob Kennedy basically shrugged this off, said, yeah, it's no big deal. We got it under control. And yet, much of the public health infrastructure of the United States has been dismantled by this administration. Apparently, to pay for tax cuts for billionaires. And we've pulled ourselves out of the World Trade or the World Health Organization. Does this, you know, put us at risk? I mean, what happens if this virus or some other virus? And I also wanted to ask you what the current state of COVID and flu transmission is right now in the United States. But, you know, does this put us at risk?
3: It's huge risk. You know, we've slashed 20,000 workers and scientists from HHS.
1: Wow.
3: 20,000. And in the CDC as an agency alone, we have decimated and eliminated 30% of all staff. And the Epidemic Intelligence Service has also been decimated as well. Those are the disease detective corps they send now. So we're in a world of hurt. And, you know, we don't really have good outbreak investigator. We don't have good pandemic response office staff. We eliminated, by the way, last year, we eliminated the entire CDC staff that focused on cruise ship safety. Like, that's a little bit too on the nose, right?
1: Yeah, that's crazy.
3: We have zero staff in the CDC cruise ship safety office. So whenever the next one really gets hits us, we're going to be a world of hurt. Now, luckily, this virus is not as transmissible. As some people say, it's R not of 2, which is much lower than COVID's, you know, 3.5, 4. But still, maybe we're just lucking in on that end, and that it's maybe a transmission slower than normal.
1: At least so far.
3: But still, it's still not good. And for COVID is still with us. Flu, of course, is perennial. By the way, I don't think this might be the first year that we do not have a COVID booster. Other countries will have COVID boosters, but we in the United States, you think Bobby Jr. is going to FDA and CDC approve new COVID boosters? I don't think it's happening. I'm 90% certain the United States will not have COVID boosters approved.
1: Yeah, amazing.
3: I'm really worried.
1: We have about a minute and a half before we hit a hard break here. What's the status of bird flu? We were very concerned about that. And then the Trump administration came in, and I believe that they shut down all of the monitoring that was going on. What did they?
3: Yeah, the bird flu was mostly in cows. Mm-hmm. And we just have to assume that it's still in the cows, but we haven't had like a significant outbreak beyond just, because egg prices have recovered, as we've all noticed. But it's one of those things where it's we know it's there. It's just boiling in the background.
1: Yeah.
3: And one bad mutation and it will take us all out. And I'm praying the bird flu is my nightmare.
1: Yeah, mine too. I mean, that's what took us out back in the 19-teens, right?
3: Yeah, yeah. That pandemic was originally a bird flu. So
1: yeah.
3: I'm really hoping that, you know, maybe this hantavirus is a good wake-up call. Because, you know, Trump administration has to deal with it again. And maybe it's like, oh, maybe we shouldn't have dismantled everything. Maybe you could put a few things back where it was before Doge. But I pray that, you know, the real big kahuna bird flu does not hit us.
1: Yeah.
3: Because that would be really worse.
1: Well, and if it does, we have no way of knowing because we're not monitoring it any longer.
3: See no evil, hear no evil, except people
1: die. it's incredible. Dr. Eric Feigelding, epidemiologist and health economist with the New England Complex Systems Institute. His Substack newsletter DREICDING.substack.com. DREICDING over on Blue Sky. Dr. Eric Feigelding, thank you so much for dropping by. I always learn something. It's great talking with you again. Thank you.
3: Thank you, Tom. Stay safe.
1: Great to see you. You too. Louisiana's governor just tossed 45,000 votes in the trash. Republican Governor Jeff Landry sat down with 60 Minutes and casually announced he's throwing out 45,000 ballots already cast in Louisiana's congressional primary. Reporter Cecilia Vega pressed him. Landry shrugged, "Well, it's not a big deal. It's not my fault." Not a big deal? After the Supreme Court tossed Louisiana's majority black district as a racial gerrymander, Landry suspended the primary entirely. 45,000 voters who already had mailed in ballots, gone. Black voters in Shreveport packed the Galilee Baptist Church begging someone to stop this. Democratic Congressman Cleo Fields, who first won election in 1992, will likely lose his seat when the new map is drawn. No black candidate has won statewide office in Louisiana since Reconstruction. This is racist voter suppression delivered with a shrug, and the only majority black congressional district in the entire state is about to vanish. This is the grand Republican project. This has been going on since the Reagan Revolution, arguably since before that. You'll recall John Ehrlichman told a reporter many years ago about, you know, he was talking about the war on drugs. He says, you know what we tried to do? The main enemies that the Nixon administration had were black people and anti-war hippies. And, you know, you couldn't outlaw either of those things. So what we did is we outlawed marijuana and heroin very aggressively, figuring that, you know, we could use those as an excuse to disrupt their communities, to imprison their leaders. And they did. They absolutely did. And, you know, this, like I said, this has been a long project by the GOP, by the white supremacists within the Republican Party, to just basically end black representation and black power in the United States. And there's a lot of white racists in this country who are very happy with this, and an awful lot of just oblivious white people who are just going, oh, Supreme Court said it must be okay, right? This is just wild stuff. And frankly, very destructive stuff. Adding to this, or just, you know, like putting an exclamation point at the end of this, you know, why did Trump kill sewage help for black families? In Lowndes County, Alabama, raw human sewage backs up into people's toilets and pools in their yards. Raw sewage. A 2017 study found 1 in 3 adults there carry hookworm. Here's how you get hookworm. Hookworm plant lays eggs in the soil. The eggs convert to larvae, which are like little worms with sucker mouths. When you walk on that dirt, those little worms attach themselves to your feet, and they're nearly microscopic, and burrow into your skin and get into your bloodstream and travel to, you know, through your bloodstream and end up in your lungs. You cough it up thinking it's a normal cough and swallow the mucus, and now those worms are in your gut, and boom, you've got hookworm infections. Hookworm infections are transmitted by fecal, you know, by poop, basically, by raw sewage. And you got 1 in 3 of these people there carrying hookworm, which is proof that this is a public health crisis. You know, heavy hookworm infestation stunts the growth of children. The hookworms live on blood. You know, they live inside your intestines, suck blood constantly. So the Biden administration negotiated a $26 million settlement to fix this problem by replacing, you know, by installing septic tanks, basically. And Trump killed the deal, saying that because the community was going to benefit from having septic tanks was black, that this is, to quote Donald Trump's people, illegal DEI. Honest to God, Assistant Attorney General Harmeet Dhillon said that the DOJ will not push environmental justice anymore. Translation, black families can keep stepping in their own sewage. Activist Catherine Coleman Flowers has fought for 23 years to get clean water for her neighbors. She said she wasn't surprised. The federal government promised these citizens just basic sanitation during the Biden administration, but then snatched it back under Trump because the people benefiting happened to be black. That's not policy. That's racism and cruelty pretending to be governance. This is the absolute destruction of any kind of reasonable process in the United States. Anybody who looks at this administration and doesn't and can't say, oh my God, these people are just absolute white supremacists, are just wrong. My daily take today over at HartmanReport.com is titled "A Billionaire Plot to Put Women Back in Chains." And, you know, this is a new thing. It's a new product, as it were, coming out of the Heritage Foundation. The Heritage Foundation, of course, wrote Project 2025. I mean, this goes all the way back to Reagan. The Heritage Foundation essentially wrote the plan for the Reagan Revolution. It was called a plan to govern, as I recall, or a governing strategy or something like that. So it had governing in the title in 1980. And, you know, they've been doing it for Republican presidents every year since. Reagan and Trump were the ones who really followed it most rigorously. And now they've got a new one. It's a 90-page tract. It's called Saving America by Saving the Family. And it maps out a future in which American women are stripped of their right to vote without their husband's paperwork. They're denied access to contraception. They're denied access to abortion. They're taken out of the workplace and put back in the home and reduced to what Heritage's new American citizenship chair, Scott Yenner, calls the heroic feminine of motherhood and wifeliness. You know, Sunday was Mother's Day, so this was our Mother's Day card, right? Scott Yenner, the guy who's in charge of this over at Heritage, he wants to make gay sex illegal in America again. He wants to make divorce, quote, difficult to get or proscribed. In other words, you know, outlawed. He wants to make adultery and sex between unmarried consenting adults, which he calls fornication, criminal. And he wants the Civil Rights Act to be, quote, scaled back so that businesses, schools, and, quote, every other institution in the country, end quote, can once again discriminate against women, queer people, and minorities the way that they used to. And just a few months ago, the Heritage Foundation hired Yenner to chair its American Citizenship Institute, or initiative, rather. Heritage is not walking this back, by the way. They're bragging about it. They didn't budge. I mean, this is a group that is funded in large part by a handful of billionaire families and has been from the beginning. It started out with the Powell memo back in 1971. And Joseph Kors was so impressed by Lewis Powell's summary that the American way of life, the American enterprise system, the free enterprise system, was at risk because communists and socialists, were taking over America. And what he was talking about was two things. When Lewis, keep in mind, Lewis Powell was a tobacco lawyer who was on the board of, I believe, RJR. He was on the board of one of the big tobacco companies. You'd have to look it up. And this was in 71. In 72, Richard Nixon put him on the Supreme Court. And in 78, he authored the first National Bank versus Bilotti Supreme Court decision that said that corporations are persons and money is the same thing as free speech and corporations can engage in politics. So here we are with Lewis Powell writing this memo and the Heritage Foundation saying, okay, cool, let's do it. And Joe Kors funded the thing, and here we go. We're kind of off to the races with it. So the document opens with a sentence, the founding fathers were quite literally fathers, which kind of tells you where it's all going. And Mehmet Oz, you know, Trump's administrator for Medicare and Medicaid, he says one in three Americans is underbabied. White Americans, of course. This is sort of like the Mutterkreuz, you know, the cross of honor for German motherhood. that Hitler passed out to women who had more than four white babies, or Aryan babies. I mean, the Heritage Foundation is not there yet, but it sure do seem to be moving in that direction. Casey Means was a former Heritage Research Analyst, now Senior White House Advisor at HHS. His sister, excuse me, Callie Means, his sister Casey Means, was the person that Trump wanted as Surgeon General but had to withdraw after Senator Bill Cassidy refused to support her. She told Tucker Carlson that birth control shuts down a woman's life-giving nature. Now, we've got this radiologist, Nicole Safier. It just gets wilder and wilder. I mean, you know, it's a divide and conquer strategy. I don't know how to go beyond that. And you compound this with the SAVE Act, you know, which would make it very, very difficult for married women to vote, make it impossible for trans people to vote, make it very hard for military families overseas to vote, for college students to vote. I mean, this is, Mike Lee says that this is the key, you know, the Republican senator from Utah. He says this is the key to winning the 2026 midterms. So here's where you call your senators through the Capitol switchboard at 202-224-3121 and just tell them, we do not want Nicole Safier as the Surgeon General. We oppose any gag rule in Title 10, and we want the SAVE Act done away with. And tell them that you expect them to say so publicly. And Missouri, by the way, is trying to get around all this in their little slick thing. Mark in Sauk City, Wisconsin. Hey, Mark, what's up?
4: Yeah, what's going on with the women thing that the Heritage Foundation is promoting, I couldn't help but think of what I've been reading in this book, The Myth of the Lost Cause, Edward Buckheimer, that apparently, you know, they elevated Southern women because they were, you know, they wanted to assuage their anger over the fact that their husbands were producing, you know, children by their slaves, you know, having sex with their slaves and raping them and having children, and that was part of the whole elevation of women, both elevating them and keeping them in a quasi-bondage because, you know, in that position they had no rights other than to be the housekeeper and tending the fires at home, and also with Jesse Waters' rant about women being the source of all evil, that not only does it bring back, you know, the thoughts in my head of the whole original sin related to Eve, also in the myth of Pandora is that, you know, Pandora being the first woman created, you know, as Zeus's punishment to mankind, that, and she released evils upon the world, that when she opened up her either jar or box, depending on what myth you're reading. Mm-hmm. But also, she also released hope upon the world. And that it is just remarkable that Jesse Waters thinks he can get away with this stuff, is, you know, denigrating, you know, over half of mankind, to that it's all their fault that we're suffering from anything at all. It's women's fault, and that it is just unhinged, and this whole thing for the Heritage Foundation, it is just putting women back in their place as being that, you know, being, you know, all they're good for is maintaining the house and

0: Father, Sir Keith Murdoch, made his fortune ragging on black American GIs during World War II, saying that they were raping Australian women. And the pictures that he was using, he had, apparently there's one black GI who was dating an Australian woman. And this got blown into this whole thing. Mark, I got to move along, but, you know, great story. Yeah, good talking to you. Thank you. Michelle in Kansas City, Missouri. Hey, Michelle, what's on your mind today?
1: Hey, Tom. I'm a childless old lady at 56. And even though I really don't know that many Republican men and I don't pay attention, Republican men say silly things about women who don't have children, who I chose not to have any because I don't like children. They are sticky. But women are mean. Mm. I've been told I don't know what it's like to feel like a real woman. Mm. Who's going to take care of you when you're old if you don't have any babies? Oh, poor Joey, my husband. Oh, he probably wanted to continue to carry his family's name on. And they're the worst. I've ever had one of my Democratic friends, male friends, I should say, why don't you have any kids? Hmm. They just want to know where the beer's at.
0: I get it.
1: I just like to say, it's so ingrained in our society that women are supposed to be breeders. Yeah. And because I don't like kids, I thought I was making a smart decision. Because I don't like them, I don't want them around. Mm-hmm. I mean, I'm nice to them. I'll give them candy and stuff on Halloween.
0: Sure.
1: But the way they make me, try to make me feel. And I'm just like, well, no, you're just jealous because I have two houses and a lot of money in my bank account.
0: Mm.
1: All right, Tom, that's all I got for you.
0: Okay. Well, that was a good one, Michelle. Thank you. Great rant. Thank you very much.
1: Hi. Thank Bye, you. Honey.
0: Melanie in Haverhill, Massachusetts. Hey, Melanie, what's up?
2: Oh, hey, Tom. Thank you so much for taking your call. I've been a longtime listener of your show, and I think you are fabulous.
0: Thank you.
2: And I do have a question about a segment you were talking about just a little while ago. I'm 53 years old, and it was about the women and about the Save America by Saving the Family. I haven't had a chance to read it yet. But I read most of Project 2025, and, you know, I've been a progressive Democrat before I even knew what that was. Mm. I mean, I got kicked out of CCD because I was pro-choice. Mm. the priest sent me to hell in a handbasket. Yep. But my question is, do you happen to know, I mean, no one seemed to mention, what happens to those of us, God forbid, this continues on? Those of us who are postmenopausal, I'm married, happily married, no children. Sorry, I have no children or grandchildren. You know, what happens to the women that are already past that age? That's what kind of scares me because, you know, like I followed The Handmaid's Tale and everything else. And I'm like, oh, my God, this is exactly where it's going. Like, are they gonna all, like, you know, shoot us? It's because we're a drain on the state. Are they going to deport us to the colonies? You know, in the story, that was like a nuclear fallout where you go like, what happens to the postmenopausal woman who doesn't have kids or grandkids to take care of? They know that's their like secondary or first role or whatever.
0: Right.
2: Do you have any idea in the literature that it says that what happens to those of us who are over?
0: Not explicitly, but there's an implied message here, and that is that if we dial back on Social Security and Medicare, and Trump, of course, we learned from Ted Cruz last week that these so-called Trump accounts, where babies are born and they get an account with a little bit of money in it, that these are going to replace Social Security. That in our old age, those of us who have children and grandchildren who can provide for us, who can take care of us, who can, you know, let us come live in their homes and spoon feed us when we start drooling, that we'll be good, we'll be fine, but that the people like yourself who don't have children and grandchildren to care for them are going to be essentially punished. And, you know, by dialing back.
2: Taking away benefits, right?
0: Yeah, by cutting back on some things like Medicare and Social Security and other, you know, housing programs and other kinds of supports for older people. You know, and that punishment is supposed to serve as an incentive for people to have more babies when they're young. Now, you know, I don't see any specific policy where they're saying this out loud, but it is the effect, the impact of the explicit policies that they're making, which is
2: we would get economic punishment then. Yeah, and that's what I was thinking. And at this point, my husband and I, in the next like 5 to 10 years, if things don't change or potentially start to get better, I think we maybe consider just retiring and getting out of the country.
0: Yeah, a lot of people are doing that.
2: The healthcare, you know, affordability, all of that stuff going. As much as I love the U.S., but I can't stay here if it's like that.
0: Yeah, we have three kids and two grandkids, so we're were kind of tied to this place, not to mention my work, although I could probably do this show from anywhere in the world. But
2: You're very lucky that you could do it. But I mean, ever since the felon was inaugurated, I mean, my business, basically, I've lost over 80% of my income. I'm a personal trainer and health coach. And, you know, when money's tight, I always say, like, I'm a parasite. I live off of other people's disposable income. And when it gets tight, I trained a lot of people and spouses that were the federal workers that got fired, that got doged as well. So I had, you know, air traffic controllers and federal VA workers and people. I train their wives or whatever, and when their husbands lost their job, guess what? I lost mine too. So,
0: wow.
2: You know, this really strikes a chord. I know maybe another time from the phone call, I could also tell you how personally my family was affected by Trump way back in the 80s because my father was one of the contractors that.
0: Oh, really? Tell me the story.
2: The Taj Mahal. Oh my God! I got to be very careful. It's an embarrassment to the family, so to speak. But I'll just say the general specific real quick was back in the late 80s, my father, we were in Connecticut and we lived close, and he was very well known as an electrician, and he worked for different contractors, and he actually did some of the work at the Taj Mahal. And back then, this is like back in 1988, 89, something somewhere in there. He did about $350,000 of electrical work, and he never got paid. And the reason why I know is because I was there helping him with the books in his home office when I got home from school, and I heard him on speakerphone with one of Trump's lawyers saying, you know, sir, you know, you could take us to court if you'd like, but we're going to drag it out until you'll have nothing left. So it's not worth it. Just walk away.
0: Yeah, this is how Trump made his initial fortune, was taking Russian money, laundering Russian oligarch money through real estate and ripping off contractors.
2: Yeah. Oh, yeah. And, you know, it was a big embarrassment to the family that he did not get paid. And that, of course, affected me because some of that money was supposed to go pay for my college. So I had to deal with 14 years of Sallie Mae loans I had to deal with because some of that money was earmarked for my college. I mean, I did end up graduating and with honors and all that. But I get very nervous when they're talking about the family and the women and what they're trying to do is to kick us back to pre-1920.
0: Yeah, well said,
2: But especially us older folk, I'm like, going, let's try to retire. Let's get the hell out of here.
0: There you go. Well, good luck, Melanie. Keep us up to date, okay?
2: Thank you so much, Tom, for all that you do.
0: Thank you. Good talking to you. Calvin in Grove City, Ohio. Hey, Calvin, what's up?
3: Hi, Tom. I want to talk about the weather.
0: Okay.
3: The weather, I've grown up in Ohio in the 50s, and the weather was never looked like, the clouds never looked like they do now. We got to look like the clouds now from the weather is, looks like the Arizona clouds, where the temperatures change so much.
0: Mm-hmm.
3: In Ohio, to this year, was the coldest May on record.
0: Wow. Is that from a bomb cyclone? That's because the jet stream is going nuts and you're getting Arctic air?
3: No, I believe what happened was the North Pole being unfrozen, warm air from the Pacific or from the Atlantic, from Africa, is going into the Pacific before it hits the North, before it hits Canada, north of Canada.
0: Mm-hmm.
3: And part of that warm weather is going to cause that warm water is going to cause the Pacific to be warmer and the Atlantic to be colder. Hmm. Understand?
0: I do. What I know for sure.
3: The water could flow from one from Atlantic to Pacific and the North Pole. It would never do that before in the summertime. It's always, since I've been born, they were always, in the 50s, there was always the North Pole was always frozen.
0: Yeah. You've identified the big factor here, Calvin. Let me share with you the science, because I remember on this program maybe 15 years ago, Michael Mann, the world famous climate scientist, came on and he said, you know, there's this woman who's a meteorologist and she has made this proposal that we're going to start seeing extreme cold in the northern latitudes, like in North America and Europe, we're going to start seeing extreme cold as a result of global warming. And here's the mechanism. that it used to be that when the North Pole was frozen, as solid as it was most of the year, and even in the summer it only, you know, partially opened, that the there was this dome of very, very cold air over the North Pole. And the difference in temperature between that dome of cold air and the warmer air from the mid-latitudes, you know, from like North America region, created a kind of a boundary effect, a ring around the top part of the globe. There's a similar one in Antarctica, but we'll stick with the Northern Hemisphere for now. This ring of rapidly moving air that basically acted like it's called the jet stream that circulates the planet at high speed and high altitude. And that jet stream kept the cold in the Arctic. And what has happened with the melting of the Arctic ice cap is that the temperature differential, the gradient between the air over the Arctic in that dome and the air over us, you know, the mid-latitudes, the temperature difference has decreased because the Arctic is warming six times faster than the equator, and three times faster than the mid-latitude regions. And so because that temperature gradient has decreased, it being the thing that creates the jet stream wall, essentially, the jet stream no longer stays where it's supposed to, way up at the top of the planet, and it just starts drooling all the way down to Texas. And when it does, behind it comes this big pile of freezing air from the Arctic, and we call those things bomb cyclones. And that's why you're getting the super cold air. It's actually Arctic air that normally, you know, prior to the 60s, 70s, 80s, that Arctic air never hit North America at our latitudes. And now it routinely does. In fact, now sometimes it goes all the way down to Texas. It did a few years ago, and you'll recall, you know, froze a bunch of pipes and killed a bunch of people. So that's what's going on. And the problem is global warming. It's the, as you correctly identified, Calvin, it's the melting of the ice caps. Now, there's also these circular, these water circulation patterns, like, you know, the Great Conveyor Belt.
3: How about the desalinization of the water, of the oceans?
0: That's a factor, too. You've got
3: that movie.
0: Yep, like the Day After Tomorrow. Yeah, that's the movie, yeah. And it's not going to happen as suddenly as the Day After Tomorrow, but there's a lot of concern that is a scenario that could happen.
3: It could happen.
0: Yeah, in fact, it is. I mean, the Gulf Stream is weakening. There's this flow of current that starts with air in the Pacific, in the South Pacific, that is superheated, or water that is superheated. That water then flows under the southern tip of Africa, up along the east coast of South and North America. We call it the Gulf Stream there. And then out into the Atlantic, and just south of Greenland, it encounters fresh cold water melting off Greenland and cold water in the Atlantic, and it settles to the bottom of the ocean and then travels all the way back to Asia along the bottom. And that continuous flow of water is called the AMOC, the Atlantic Meridional Overturning Current, also known as the Great Conveyor Belt. And that brings heat from the South Pacific into the North Atlantic, and that's why you can grow crops in Europe, and England doesn't freeze, even though they're at a latitude similar to Alaska or even, you know, north of Minnesota. And so if that current shuts down, you're going to start seeing Europe freeze. You're going to start seeing, you know, crop failures and famine and all kinds of things. And people are very concerned because that current has been stuttering. It's weaker now than it's been in 1,000 years. And they're predicting that by the end of this century, it may well shut down, which will present existential, is hardly a strong enough word, crisis for Europe, frankly, for the rest of the world. Dave in Federal Way, Washington. Hey, Dave, what's up?
4: Global warming. You know, with this hantavirus, I can't even think about global warming right now without going into a mild panic.
0: Why?
4: Because I really, I had direct dealing with Korean hemorrhagic fever. I mean, I wasn't contaminated with it, but a friend of mine died of Korean hemorrhagic fever, and it happens fairly frequently in South Korea. Mm-hmm. And South Korea's got the same climate as Oregon, basically. Mm-hmm. And I don't know, so I got a lot of knowledge about it. I can tell you this, all right, when COVID broke out, it was, a lot of it was from delaying It was, we you know, nobody wanted to jump the gun. Nobody wanted to start a panic. You know, as far as we knew, it was just a coronavirus, right? Mm-hmm. It won't be this way with hantavirus. It'll be they'll start a panic. But I can't help but, you know, think about, they'll have urgency. I shouldn't say a panic, okay? Scientists will deal with it with some urgency. But I can't help but wonder, we have the same idiot in charge there in D.C., which is a little bit scary.
0: Yeah, I know. And the hantavirus originally was not easily communicated between humans, and now it is. This is what they're called the Andean
4: New World
0: variant, which means that the virus itself is mutating. It apparently doesn't mutate as rapidly as coronaviruses do, which is the common cold category of viruses in addition to COVID. And it apparently doesn't mutate as rapidly as flu, but it is mutating. And if that Andean version mutates again into one that's more virulent, it could conceivably become an international pandemic. The thing that concerns me is bird flu, because Trump has shut down all of the bird flu tracking. And all of the, there was a major effort to make an mRNA vaccine for bird flu. Bob Kennedy killed that.
4: Well, my theory behind hantavirus is it's a remnant from an extinct rodent species, probably Mylagalus. Mylagalus was a horned rodent. And what's this got to do with global warming? Well, Mylagalus became extinct during the Pleistocene, Eocene thermal maximum. And that's when the Atlantic Ocean flooded over and created the Mediterranean. And if you can look on Roman maps to this very day, Tom, when the Romans took over the Yugoslav area, the Baltics, they used flat-bottom boats because of all the shallow rivers and waterways and marshes and swamps. None of those exist in that area anymore. You know what I'm saying? The Mediterranean's receded. But anyways, I mean, I think it's a remnant from an extinct rodent species, you know, a viral genetic remnant.
0: Well, it's still carried by living rodents. I mean, you know, people in the American Southwest, we have about a dozen cases a year of hantavirus. It killed Gene Hackman and his wife.
4: Yeah, but anyway, so that's not what I called. I got a deep political thing I want to run by you because I've been thinking about it. Look,
0: okay, you got 15 seconds.
4: Yeah. I think that the Republican Party has evolved to a point. It's not, you know, I've been saying it for a while. It's not really American anymore. Vladimir Putin caught it when Vladimir Putin told Donald J. Trump he was going to invade the Ukraine, and Trump didn't do anything about it. Vladimir Putin recognized right there that it's not an American political party anymore. Not American in the sense.
0: Except I thought the invasion of Ukraine happened during Biden's presidency. Or are you?
4: Yeah, but he told Trump.
0: Oh,
4: Putin
0: I see.
4: Putin told Trump.
0: I see.
4: Trump admitted it. Trump admitted it before you criticized. Trump did admit
0: well,
4: it.
0: Well, yeah. Trump gets his marching orders from Putin apparently every other week. He was just talking to him again this last week. Thanks, Dave. Joe in Bowling Green, Ohio. Hey, Joe, what's on your mind today?
5: Hello, Tom. Well, I'm just on my way back from Columbus where I testified against something called SB 294, which is the Republicans, and in Ohio, Republicans have had supermajority for almost 20 years now. So they've decided to outlaw wind and solar power statewide by requiring that any new energy source have a over 50% capacity factor, which almost sounds reasonable, except physically it's total nonsense because, like, Iowa's getting 2/3 of its electricity from wind. Wind only has like a 25% capacity factor, but that doesn't matter as long as it's generating enough power to supply your needs.
0: Capacity factor? Educate me here, Joe. What are you talking about?
5: That means that it's generating full power more than 50% of the time.
0: I see. Okay.
5: So like solar power, which stops when the sun goes down, obviously can't produce power 50% of the time. So solar power would be forbidden from being installed anywhere in Ohio.
0: Right. And in large areas, you know, your wind power, if you annualize that number, you might not have. I mean, in the spring and fall, you have strong winds. In the summer, maybe not. I don't know. The winter?
5: Exactly. Right. And this requires it to be at least 50% all the time. So
0: So the fossil fuel industry has found a slick new way to outlaw their competitors. That's crazy what these guys are up to.
5: It literally is insane. And, you know, in my testimony, I said, you know, all over the world, wind and solar are supplying, you know, some places 80, some places even 90% of the power without having a 50% capacity factor. So,
6: right.
5: And the room was full of suits. I went in there to testify, and there were maybe, there's like 100 guys in there, guys and women in really nice fancy suits, and you could tell they were probably all from the fossil fuel industry.
6: Wow.
5: And it's terrible. So if it happens here, you know they'll try it somewhere else.
6: Sure.
5: So I wanted to give you a heads up.
6: Yeah, Ohio is the great laboratory for bad Republican ideas. Amazing. Joe, yeah. Thank you for the heads up on that. That was a public service announcement that was worth hearing. Thank you so much. And good on
5: You're
6: you for giving testimony. That's, you know, kudos. I applaud you. Thank you, Joe. John in Evanston, Illinois. Hey, John, what's up?
7: Hey, Tom, how are you?
6: Good. What's on your mind?
7: Listen, there's a guy that I really admire. He was also born in Michigan. He's an outstanding person. And I think you really ought to have him on a show. And that's Jeffrey Sachs, S-A-C-H-S. Have you heard of Jeffrey?
6: Yeah, he's been on the program before.
7: Oh, he has?
6: Yeah.
7: Wow. When was the last time?
6: Oh, I don't know, 2-3 years ago. It's been a while. Oh. The last time he had a book out, as I recall.
7: Gee, you ought to get him back. He is, he's really got, you know, he was there when Gorbachev... and Yeltsin ended the Soviet Union,
6: mm-hmm.
7: and he's really done some great stuff regarding the geopolitical craziness that we're in.
6: Yeah, although he was an advocate of neoliberalism back during that time, which is what led to oligarchy in Russia and ultimately to dictatorship, tragically.
7: Who was?
6: Jeffrey Sachs, among others.
7: Oh, no.
6: That whole delegation was all about neoliberalism, rapid privatization, shock therapy.
7: Oh, okay. Well, I think he's changed his mind, but in any event, yeah. I think he'd be...
6: Oh, he's a smart guy. He's a smart guy, and he knows his economics. John, I want to get one last call in here before the end of the show. Peggy in Madison, Wisconsin. Hey, Peggy, thanks for listening to WMDX. What's up?
8: Well, a lot of people have told me from the Democratic Party the reason they have a hard time voting for Democrats is because Democrats keep putting in people that people are not wanting in there. And Kamala Harris, they liked her, but they wanted to be able to vote her in. They didn't want her just split in there. And that's why they wouldn't vote for her.
6: Well, there was only 100 days before the election when Joe Biden blew it in that debate and had to drop out. I mean,
8: I realize that, but
6: there was literally no time for a primary.
8: When he decided to run again,
6: yeah.
8: I literally had about 100 people call in to the civic radio stations and say, "You guys are making a huge mistake here."
6: And I wasn't one of them called in, but I was saying the same thing on this program. Peggy, thank you for the call. Yeah, Biden, you know, he was a good president. He had a good presidency, but he shouldn't have run for a second term. He should have kept his promise. Thank you for being with us. We'll be back tomorrow, same time, same place. Get out there, get active, tag, you're it. Have a great afternoon. Be good to yourself and the folks around you. Stay safe, get your exercise, avoid this cold, and I'll see you tomorrow.
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10: Years ago, when America was mired in the horror of the Vietnam War, Pete Seeger wrote a lament about the stupidity and vanity of leaders who keep plunging us into such mindless disasters. It was about the Big Muddy. The captain told us to ford a river. That's how it all begun. We were knee-deep in the Big Muddy, but the big fool said to push on. It'll be a little soggy, but just keep slogging. We'll soon be on dry ground. We were waist-deep in the Big Muddy, and the big fool said to push on. All we need is a little determination, men. Follow me. I'll lead. We were neck-deep in the Big Muddy, and the big fool said to push on. Unfortunately, the big fool is back, this time miring our nation in another of those witless wars of choice that he had ridiculed when running for president. But doing the bidding of Israel's corrupt government, Trump attacked Iran. He blustered that the, quote, skirmish would be over in days. Iran would surrender everything. Our gasoline prices would go down. Peace would blossom throughout the Middle East, and world leaders would rally round America. None of that happened. Instead, Trump has splurged $25 billion of our dollars on this foray so far. Iran's leadership has outwitted Trump's feckless Pentagon chief, and they now control the global price of oil. To divert attention from the embarrassment of his needless war, our huckster-in-chief is now doing PR events touting the, quote, grandeur of that billion-dollar luxury ballroom he wants to tack onto our White House. A rich boy add-on that only the billionaire class will ever go into. This is Jim Hightower saying, of all the things America actually needs, he is focused on a sparkly ballroom. And the big fool says to push on. The Hightower Radio Lowdown is made possible by you subscribers to Jim Hightower's Lowdown on Substack. 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

0: I am Janine of Code Pink. 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Thank you so much for joining us today. I'm Janine, Code Pink's Palestine campaigner. Today's episode will primarily focus on the 78th commemoration of the Nakba, or the catastrophe of Palestine. 78 years ago, on May 15th, 1948, the settler colonial state of Israel was formed and destroyed dozens of Palestinian villages, forcing over 750,000 to be in exile. Thousands of others were killed and imprisoned, all because they were living in their homes on land that was deemed not their own anymore by foreign invaders. As Israel supporters celebrate their Independence Day, Palestinians mourn the loss of their family members and homes. It is no myth that the Nakba is ongoing. The systemic displacement, imprisonment, murder, and discrimination of Palestinians has never ended, and that is more so the case now than ever. Gaza, although under a ceasefire that was agreed upon over 6 months ago, is still under bombardment and full blockade. The West Bank is seeing an escalation of violence never before seen from the Israeli military and illegal Israeli settlers. Nothing ended in 1948. In fact, it was only the beginning of the immense resilience of Palestinians, which has shown for 78 years and counting. Today, to talk more about this with me, Zoha Khatib is a Chicago-based activist who advocates for Black and Palestinian liberation. She has served as a political education chair for Students for Justice in Palestine, as well as the director of social media for MAMAs, Mothers Activating Movements for Abolition and Solidarity, a feminist of color reproductive justice collective that uplifts the activism of people who conduct mothering and caring forms of labor among Black, Indigenous, and people of color-based communities. Additionally, Soha is a political education content creator that has amassed over 6 million likes on videos regarding Palestinian liberation, prison abolition, feminist theory, and more. Hi, Soha. Thank you so much for joining us today.
1: Hi, Janine. Thank you for having me. I'm very excited to be here and to talk about the Nakba with you.
0: Of course. Thank you for joining us this morning. We've known each other for a while, and I feel like we both have shared lived experience in the fact that we both grew up in the U.S. as Palestinians in diaspora. We both come from, like, you know, immigrant parents and you know, just kind of have that same history. But we've always been confronted with the fact that, like, with the fact that the Nakba is on May 15th, and it's not, like, a nice reminder for us as Palestinians. But I feel like you never truly know the meaning or the significance of the day until you cultivate your own relationship with Palestine. So when do you feel like that moment was for you, when you truly, like, felt a emotional connection to what the day means and what it mourns?
1: Yeah, I think I first started to realize what it meant to be Palestinian prior to what I understood the Nakba to mean, and, like, Nakba Day to mean. And I think for me, that was in elementary school, when it was, like, the 2008 Olympics, and I grew up in a very, like, predominantly white neighborhood in the suburbs of Chicago, and we were putting together t-shirts of where we were from to celebrate the Olympics, and on my t-shirt I said, you know, I'm Black and Palestinian. So for one of the flags they put the American flag, and for the other they put the Palestinian flag. And I remember one of the the PTA moms approaching me and saying, you can't put that flag. And I was really confused, and I was like, why can't I put that flag? And then she was like, because it's not a real country. And I remember being so confused, because I was about 7 years old, and I was like, I just know that that's not true. And I went home to my dad, and I was like, Dad, like, why would she say that? Like, why would a person believe that? And why does she want to put this like blue and white flag on it? Which was the Israeli flag. It was what they were attempting to do. And my dad sat me down and was like, you know, unfortunately, Palestinians, there are a lot of people that don't like us and don't recognize our existence. And that was the first time that I got the Nakba fully explained to me in a way where like I could truly understand it. And I just remember carrying that moment for a really, really long time, obviously to this day, of being a child, like 7 years old, and coming to terms with the fact that the only reason I'm in this school, the only reason I'm in this town, is because of the displacement that my family faced. And to know that it wasn't just my family, but it was like hundreds of thousands of people, and all the people I had grew up with at the mosque, you know, my family, all the other Palestinians I was in community with, really coming to terms with the fact of like, oh, like there's something going on here that's not right. And that was when I first kind of started to grasp it. But obviously, at 7 years old, there's only so much you can grasp. And as I got older, and you know, continued having these conversations with my dad, and in just such like a casual way of just like sitting around and asking him questions, and beginning to like understand it more. That was when I was able to like fully grasp what this means and like the scale of it, outside of just like, you know, today is Nakba Day and you have to honor your history is kind of like a one-liner, but understanding truly like the depths of it. And also with that, I am very grateful for the way that my father always made it a point to ensure that like the Palestinian identity doesn't just exist in tandem with Israeli occupation. It exists because we're Palestinian, because we're human, because we have this amazing history. He used to tell this story. I'm honestly not sure if it's true, but apparently it's like our village and our family kept Alexander the Great out of Palestine. Like these kind of
0: It
1: like
0: could
1: folk
0: be
1: tales.
0: true, man. It could be
1: It could have
0: true.
1: been
0: You never
1: true.
0: know.
1: But you know, like these folk tales that you grow up with, like Palestinian history prior to Israeli occupation as well. That and having that as like a key thing to understand what made the Nakba so horrific, you know, is that we were there for like years and years and years before that. So I would say it was probably around when I was like elementary school age when I first truly understood that like there are people that not only want our land but like want us dead.
0: Yeah. Wow, that's actually really like emotional. I don't know why I started tearing up when you were talking about the shirts because I was like, that's just kind of like a really like sad thing for a child to go through is like having to reconcile with your identity at only 7 years old. You know what I mean? I feel like for me, like I just kind of at one point growing up, because I grew up in Tennessee. And I just started to realize that like my country wasn't really being talked about anywhere. And I feel like as you like as you grow up Palestinian, like you know that there's something called Israel and that like, you know, they're like they are essentially like trying to take something away from you and your family. And there's always been this like, you know, conflict with Palestine and Israel that you never really grasp until, you know, you grow up and then you realize, wait, this is actually more of like a just this conflict that I've heard about. And I feel like at one point as a child, I just kind of like got used to people not knowing what Palestine was. And I was like, yeah, I'm from Jordan. Sometimes I would even say I was from Israel because no one would know what Palestine was. And that's growing up in the South for you. So.
1: No, that's so. I remember telling kids I was Palestinian, and they'd always go, "You mean Pakistani, right?" As though
0: Yeah.
1: like I didn't know, and it was like it used to be so frustrating for me, because it's like you're trying to be condescending, but like actually you don't know, you know, it's hard.
0: Yeah, and I actually remember thinking as a kid too, like, how do I know so much more about geography than the kids in my class? Because I was like, I feel like I know more about these countries than they do, but it's also like I only know these things because unfortunately I have to, like as a, you know, as a Palestinian kid. Yeah, no, but That was a really great story. And I think also another point that you mentioned was I feel like the important aspect of education, especially at a young age, like the education that your father gave you about the Nakba and what that meant for your family and all that kind of stuff, like that's really what sticks with kids, especially as they're like developing their their ideologies and their mindsets about things. Like I don't think I ever truly understood what the Nakba was until my 10th grade history teacher like sat us down on the actual Nakba day and was like, you guys are just kind of going about this day as if it's normal, but it's not, and this is why. And she like went through the whole entire history of the Balfour Declaration, the partition plan, like just like your basic history of Palestine and what happened on the Nakba. And then I like realized, I was like, oh wait, like this isn't just a day where like we talk about Palestine, like this actually has like a lot of weight to it, and like we're still seeing it today. We're still seeing what happened, 70 years ago today. And so yeah, I feel definitely just like keeping that story alive, keeping it all ingrained, especially in the minds of like the Palestinians who are growing up, is like really important.
1: That's so true.
0: Yeah. Okay, we can move on to the next like kind of question. So, kind of going along this like aspect of like education, especially here in the US, like I feel like I only got that experience from my 10th grade history teacher because like I did go to, a private school, but I still felt like I was more well versed in this country's history, especially like Black history, before I was ever even well versed in Palestinian history. And I feel like that's just because of, like the content and what you learn at school and then what you go home and like look more into. So I kind of wanted to ask you this, like, what helped you make the connection between the two struggles growing up? Because there's a lot of connections there, but, sometimes we're not taught that in schools.
1: For me, I remember doing some type of we had it was a thing in class where it was like you have to talk to an immigrant. I think I was like in middle, maybe like early middle school, and I remember being like, oh, this would be so easy. My dad's an immigrant, so I'm gonna just go to my dad, because I remember all the other kids in class were like, I don't know who to talk to. Because again, I went to like a very predominantly white institution. And I remember sitting down with my dad, and he was talking to me about when he came to the US. And he used to talk so much about the violence he saw against Black people here and how it reminded him so much of the violence back home. And I remember like that really sticking with me, because of like, especially the kind of the education I was getting at the time. I think this is also around the time of like the Arab Spring, was that like kind of this idea that like Arab countries were so like inherently violent. I think that was something that was really being pushed a lot in schools. And the reality is that like the US is a police state, that this idea that like, oh, this violence only exists in like like other countries that aren't the US, but not here. And you kind of grow up with that type of nationalism in school where, like, the US is perfect and all this stuff. And, like, the civil rights movement ended and everything's awesome now because of MLK. And it's like, actually, like, that's not at all what happened. And I remember having those conversations. And I remember my parents really having a moment with me, because when we had first moved to this very white neighborhood, I was very confused as to why nobody looked like me. And I remember it made me like the target of like so much bullying and stuff. And there was one day when I came home and I showed my parents the palm of my hand, and I was like, how can I get like the rest of my body to look this color? And I was so sad that like I only had this like white spot on my palm. I wanted the rest of my skin to look like that. But my parents, being the parents that they are, were like, absolutely not. And so we started having lots of conversations. Anytime I got dropped off at school, my dad would say takbir, and I would have to say Allahu Akbar. And then right after that, my mom would say it loud. And then I'd have to say, I'm black and I'm proud. And it was like,
2: this, that is like, that is so like, so cute.
1: And it really meant a lot to me. I think it really helped develop me, because they would do it at the top of their lungs to ensure that all the parents and all the other kids heard. And if I said it too quiet, I wasn't allowed to get out of the car and go to school. I had to say it as loud as I could.
2: You have to say it loud and proud, girl.
1: Exactly. And, you know, like, I think those were the times where I first started to experience pride within the identity. But I think understanding the struggle really came from like talking about the history and understanding like, okay, there's this word that kids keep calling me at school, and I know that it's a bad word, but I couldn't understand why they would call me that. And then my mom talking to me about, you know, in response to that, talking to me about our family's history. She was raised by her grandmother, and her grandmother's grandmother was a slave. And so when we would have those like conversations about like the struggle that they went through, why our family even ended up in Chicago, that the, and also understanding that like the Great Migration, in a lot of ways, I think putting it as migration is kind of like a softer word, because it makes it sound like Black people were kind of like, yeah, we want to leave, you know, like we want to just like restart in another, like as though they were just like expats or something, when in reality, like they were escaping with their lives. The reason my family had to come to Chicago from the South was because the Klan had targeted my grandmother when she was a child, and she experienced like horrific violence that changed her for the rest of her life at the hands of like the Ku Klux Klan, which is like a very like obviously like violent, horrific group. And I remember when I would hear those stories, kind of being like shaken with like, not just like the, because it wasn't just a concept of violence. It was something where I would see it trickle down in like our family's behaviors. And every time I'm reading about settler violence, it's so, so similar to what they were experiencing in the South. And I think it was kind of just like, when I just would hear those two stories coming from both sides of my family, it was so easy to make the connection, because the connection just felt so obvious of like, there are people that do not want you here. And these people will go to whatever means to get rid of you. And it obviously is like a kind of scary thing, but at the same time, it like with that struggle, you kind of have to pair it with like steadfastness, and pair it with like, you know, like integrity and like justice and fighting back in every way that you can. And, you know, obviously also like just growing up like in Chicago, like hearing about the history of like the nation and like Black resistance within the city, especially like during the civil rights era, which is when my mom grew up. It was like very easy to make those connections between like that type of fight back for liberation, as well as the Palestinian fight for liberation, from my dad, who grew up during like the Arab nationalist movement. And the civil rights movement was so heavily tied with Black nationalism. And so like those things were like so similar, but then there was also kind of this like generational gap between me and my parents, because they are like, you know, just like quite a bit older. So kind of talking to them about it was, you know, like it kind of felt like you could kind of feel like the, just like the generational divide, I guess. But yeah, it was kind of easy to make those connections. And I also think that they went out of their way to also, you know, talk about the ties within Black liberation to Palestine, like on like a base level of like Malcolm X going and visiting Gaza back before like the 67 war, and these types of things, and how so many people, especially once Islam started to get tied into the Black liberation movement, were looking at what was happening with Palestine and being like, you know, like that it's just like what we're experiencing, and we can't allow our struggle to exist in a vacuum, because it doesn't. Because, you know, even prior to the 60s, we weren't getting the same type of dual trainings that you were getting between the Israeli government and like U.S. police forces. But you were still seeing the same tactics being used without those like formal memorandums of understanding and stuff like that. And how like the connections between the fights are so, or yeah, the fights for liberation are tied so far back, and especially like again, like in the city of Chicago, even like at our old university, how like the Black student movement and the Palestinian student movement, especially in the 80s during the first Intifada, were like so heavily tied together, and like they fought hand in hand, and so I think, yeah, I think it really is like growing up with those narratives were what helped me kind of make the connection between the two struggles, which makes sense. I think narrative is like so important and is how you get people to understand stuff like this. And I try and carry that into like when I'm like educating people through content and stuff like that. Like, how can we kind of build this into like a story where it's not just like statistics, like this number of people, but like who were these people? What were their dreams? What were their lives? You know? So yeah, I don't know if I answered your question correctly.
2: No, you definitely did. That was an amazing answer. Thank you. Yeah, no, just you just keep coming in with the powerful stuff. Yeah, I feel like that's just, it's really heavy to have, like to reconcile with those two identities. Also, I feel like growing up as well, because of, like you said, like being a Black person in the US, you have to reconcile the fact that you are faced with like hundreds of years of history that's just like rooted in white supremacy and, basically like not even just people, but not like codified law seeing you as subhuman. And like that's also the same with Palestinians back in Palestine, with Israel, like literally, having codified law and also acting with such impunity towards Palestinians because they view us as like subhuman. So it's heavy and it's not easy, but I think, making the connection between the two is so important, especially now, because at the end of the day, we all know that like struggle is intertwined and liberation is intertwined. So the freedom for Black people here in the US is a freedom for Palestinians back home in Palestine. So yeah, amazing stuff. Thank you, Saha, for those thoughtful answers. For those wanting to keep up with Code Pink social media, you can follow us on Instagram at Code Pink Alert.

0: That was the first half of my conversation with Soha, as both Palestinians living in diaspora. If you're just joining us, welcome. I'm Janine, the Palestine campaigner at Code Pink, and you're listening to Code Pink Radio, broadcasting through WBAI in New York City, WPFW in D.C., KPFT in Houston, and KPFK 90.7 FM in Los Angeles. Okay, let's get back into our conversation. Now in the present day, we know that the Nakba never really ended. Palestinians are living in a constant cycle of violence and occupation at the hands of Israel and the U.S. Political Zionism runs rampant all over the world, yet people still think it's a legitimate ideology. So where do you think the state of political Zionism is at today, Soha? And I also was going to talk about, I know how you mentioned like the intense solidarity between the Black Liberation Movement and the Palestinian Liberation Movement in the 80s. Do you feel like that? Do you also feel like that's at the same like state that it is today as it was in the past, or do you feel like there's kind of been like a rift?
1: Yeah, I'm gonna answer that last question first because I was at a talk last night about surveillance within the Black communities and the history of like gangs, history of like the Vice Lords, one of the biggest gangs in U.S. history with a membership that reached, I believe 150,000. And this was like a nonviolent gang that really sought to better the community. And obviously the U.S. government was like, we don't like that. And did everything that they could to infiltrate it and tear it apart. And a massive part of COINTELPRO was the concept of Black capitalism and kind of feeding into this idea that like the way for Black people to liberate themselves is through money and is through like climbing the ranks. And I think a perfect example of like, you know, a major figure who encapsulates this concept is Jay-Z. And I believe that in a lot of ways, COINTELPRO succeeded, and in a lot of ways, COINTELPRO failed. I think that you do see very strong continued relationships between the Black community and the Palestinian community and our liberation when you're looking at, like, organizing and you're looking at, like, these activists specifically. But I do think that there is, like, a huge, massive part of the Black community in the U.S. that kind of started to feed into like this like liberalism and it's like actually like money is how we get our way out, not solidarity. And it's one of those things that definitely makes me like very sad, because to me it feels like pretty obviously not true when I think back to like my family's history. And I think that was a huge difference and part of why, when you look at the aspects of the civil rights movement that are more like Fred Hampton and Malcolm X and those specific parts where it's like they were truly fighting on like an anti-imperial basis. And the U.S. government like had to destroy that because that goes against the idea of like the U.S. project and like the U.S. police state. And I think that today, like even when I think about some of the responses online to like the uncommitted movement, which parts of that I was like, oh, this is 100% the CIA. Like this is like a video made and produced by the CIA. I think it worked on a lot of people. And even, you know, like some of my own family members kind of talking to them. And it's one of those things where it's like, especially when I look like at my family, like it's kind of like, how can I even blame you? Like, these people that grew up south side of Chicago, bouncing between like projects and slums and like the struggle that they faced, for them to be like, yeah, activism isn't the solution. My survival is the solution. Like it's not that that's an inherently bad idea, because as humans, like we're wired to survive. But I think that kind of you constantly have to like recommit yourself to like the struggle and the fight for liberation, because that's how you not only grant your own survival.

0: or like other rappers doing that and then like not really giving back to their communities. And then I also think obviously there is like a huge issue of racism within Palestinian American communities, like anti-blackness, which you like, you know, you remember when I was in SJP, that was a huge part that I like talked about. And it was one of those things where like when I would talk about it, I would realize like, oh, a lot of this is kind of rooted in like just a lack of understanding. And like once those conversations would start and that understanding would start coming in, I could see these changes happening. And so I think it's one of those things where it's like everybody kind of has to recommit themselves to like the solidarity and what that truly means. And at the same time, we're just living in like a completely different world with like social media has like really pushed like individualistic narratives. And so it really makes it harder. It's not similar to how it was like in our parents' days where it was like, you know, thousands of people out on the street and like people really doing that on the ground community work. Things just look a lot different now, which means the struggle looks a lot different. So that's my response to that second question. The first question was, where do I think the state of political Zionism is at today?
1: Yeah, but I just wanted to add on to what you had just said about, kind of like the state of a Black liberation, Palestinian liberation, and the intertwining of it. I also feel like what you had said is also like the same case for the Palestinian side, is that like a lot of Palestinians also are now just operating, and I feel especially after the genocide began, operating on just like survival mode. And like sometimes it's easier for Palestinians to kind of just like compartmentalize their identity in order to just like live day by day. And yeah, that does put a rift in like solidarity movements. It put a rift in organizing and ultimately like the struggle. And so I think the reminder to recommit yourself is something that everyone can use. So yeah, definitely like a good point there. And then yeah, the second part was where do you feel like the state of political Zionism is at today, around the world in the US?
0: Yeah, I believe that the state of political Zionism is like collapsing. Like I think that's the state that they're at is like collapse. I saw a video the other day from, gosh, I forget, but it was what it was called exactly. But it was some like PR media thing that they were doing where they had put just like millions and millions of dollars into PR to spread like Zionist narratives. And this girl was up on the stage and she was like, "We came up with the Hamas's ISIS tagline." I remember that was like circling around a lot. But when I saw that, I was like, that is so interesting to me that they put all of these millions of dollars towards pushing this like very specific narrative. And it didn't even really work. Like when you're looking at like just like your average Joe Schmo, they are constantly like, why is all my money going to Israel? And like even those same kids that I grew up with that would be like, oh, like you're not Palestinian, you're Pakistani. Like that's Palestine isn't a real place. Those same people are the ones that are reposting stuff about like posts about the genocide, posts about how it's ongoing, how the ceasefire means nothing, posts about why do Israelis get free health care and I can't even afford a hospital visit when I'm like nearing death. And it's interesting how no matter how much money or PR they try and commit themselves to, there's no climbing out of this moment. Like the polls just keep like the dissatisfaction with Israel is just growing and growing and growing. Like I'm pretty sure with the Democratic Party it hit like nearly 80%.
1: Yeah, it did.
0: Yeah, that's unprecedented. And I think that they know that, and I think that's part of why this war with Iran is going on the way that it is, and it's so like fast-paced and this like rapid expansion into Lebanon, I think is because they know that they it's not going to hold up for much longer.
1: They're operating on like limited, they feel
0: Yeah,
1: like they're operating on limited time.
0: exactly. But it's also like, okay, you're operating on limited time, so when that time runs out, the Lebanese people are going to get their land back. We're going to get our land back. So it's kind of like, what are we doing? But

0: But it's really interesting to me, seeing this like massive shift online, like even from the like kind of more like lighthearted people making jokes, which you can like do your own analysis on that, but people being like the big yahoos calling me or whatever, to the people that are actually like truly like radicalized at this point, being like, I cannot believe I'm logging online every day and seeing like videos and posts of like dead children. And it's like those images are things that you can't unsee. And so the concept that a tagline is going to get them out of it, the concept of like being like, well, this land was granted to us 3,000 years ago, that is going to somehow justify any of these crimes that people have now seen with their own eyes is, it's not true. Yeah, it's very interesting to me to think of what the next step is going to be for them, because to me, it kind of really feels like it's just collapse. But yeah, I feel like it's truly at like a doomed stage for the political Zionist movement. But what are your thoughts on that?
1: I feel like it's kind of comical, honestly, to kind of see them kind of try to like what's the word, like they're trying to like scrap up all that they can and try to like really like reverse things back to like a post like a pre-2023 like propaganda world where like ultimately at that point it was pretty normal, like the state of Israel was a pretty normalized existence in our society. The occupation of Palestine, yeah, maybe some people knew about it, but it was kind of brushed under the rug. No one really cared, you know what I mean? But now you have like Benjamin Netanyahu just did a 60 Minutes interview with CBS, and he's like a whole prime minister for a country committing like a million genocides right now, okay? And he's on 60 Minutes, like holding up the journalist's phone and being like, people are being like, they're seeing the wrong things on this phone. And it's just like, it's embarrassing. Like at this point, it's become embarrassing, the fact that like they're not grappling with the fact that they have like they're failing and in their goals of political Zionism, which ultimately the ultimate goal for them is like to have this greater Israel, with like a robust US and like the Israel as its proxy in the Middle East. But they're also like they're just kind of like demeaning themselves in the process, like these Zionists like Benjamin Netanyahu. So yeah, I feel like it is totally collapsing. And like a lot of people are now aware of like what Israel is and the war crimes it's been committing for 78 years and counting. And like unfortunately there is still so much death and destruction, but it's coming with a price, and that price is the collapse. I also was gonna say, as like a side note, also about like the whenever you talked about the big Yahoo thing, I'm also noticing like a lot more stand-up comedians are including Palestine and Israel and like in their comedy, and I've never seen that before either. And I feel like that's also a sign. That is also a sign of the political Zionism system collapsing.
0: It is, no, like culturally, it is it's a poison to be associated culturally with Israel at this point. Like you're seeing it with people running for office, you're seeing it with celebrities, with musicians, like all around. They're never going to, like when I was in school, the only time we learned about Israel and Palestine was in like world geography, like my freshman year of high school. And where they sat us down to watch this like really like honestly stupid like propaganda film. And it was like slightly two state, but that's kind of generous because it was also kind of pro-settlement, so that's like obviously like dichotomous. But I remember in it they were like the main thing was just kind of like Israelis talking about how scared they are to be Israeli because they fear Palestinians. And I remember we had to have like a Socratic seminar when schools still did those and discuss it. And I remember all the kids around me looking at it and being like, this is so crazy. Like, it must be so scary to be Israeli. Like, it's like terrifying to be Israeli.
1: It must be scary to, like, almost face death every day at the hands of the IOF. That's what's
0: Exactly. No,
1: almost scary.
0: exactly. And obviously, I went into that Socratic seminar with only
1: Right.
0: outside sources. It's like we're not even discussing this film and we're discussing Al Jazeera. But it was really interesting because I feel like in today's day and age, like you can't get away with a documentary like that, especially in a room full of 15-year-olds. Like there's nobody more chronically online than those kids. And so they're obviously gonna go in there and be like, all of this is fake, like all this propaganda. And that's the thing is like now that you've reached this level of like stand-up comics, like anybody, they ask them where they're from and they say Israel, there's immediately a joke following it of like, you guys are kind of this like world parasite country that's kind of like destroying all like everything. And it's the cause for like so many issues, like with the US internally and domestically, but also like internationally. It's really like they're never going to get back to that. Like they're never going to be able to get back to that. They've way overplayed their hand. And like now it's just like with the cards that they've been dealt, like they're kind of screwed. But yeah, it's really interesting how like culturally with the people that we would like least expect. I talk to my sister about it all the time when we're like scrolling through Facebook and we see just like the most random person that we grew up with being like, "Man, I hate Israel." And it's like, "Wow, like I would not have expected that at all, but like love to see it, you know?" And like they're obviously stating like for good reasons. Like they're like I'm tired of seeing like Israeli war crimes every 5 seconds. And yeah, I don't know. It culturally it is like a very interesting moment we're in that like I could never have fathomed. I remember like thinking that right as like the genocide was starting and seeing how like viral posts were going, see how many people were showing up to protests, like numbers that we were going from 15 people on the quad to suddenly like 300. And being like, this is like I remember just having a moment where I kind of took a step back and I was like, this is actually so much bigger than I ever could have comprehended.
1: Yeah, it really is. I also feel like during that time too, like at UIC, it was like, I don't know, I always felt like on fight or flight because I was like, people are just going to constantly like berate me as a Palestinian right now. Like, I feel like I'm just like this laughing spectacle for everyone. But I actually, now I'm looking back at it, I'm like, a lot of professors gave me my space. Like, my coworkers gave me my space, and they were like always asking me how I was doing. And I feel like that also reflected into our organizing at that time, was like people were actually just like automatically defensive of an apartheid occupational like genocidal state. They actually were like listening to the people that were affected in that moment. And that's obviously not like a monolith. There were a lot of like, deranged people, but like, I feel like still like humanity is ultimately prevailing in some sort of way when it comes to Palestine. So that's a good thing.
0: No, that's true. I mean, I think it goes back to what I was saying before of like, I think a lot of these people just genuinely didn't have the understanding. And then once you like gave them just like the slightest concept of like in 1948, they killed hundreds of thousands of people, displaced hundreds of thousands of people, and have been continuing as an apartheid regime since then. And you give them that just like baseline story from early 1900s to now. It's really hard to look at that and be like, well, it can be justified, you know? And I think a lot of those people that didn't have the understanding, once they got the understanding, it was so black and white of like, oh, like somebody has to stop the Israel, like somebody has to stop Israel. And I think it really just took that push. And it's sad that it took a genocide to be what actually gave people that understanding. But at the same time, it's like one of those things where it's like, again, like this moment is just so unprecedented that we're in right now. And it's something that's like going to be talked about and studied for like years and years to come.
1: No, 100%. This is great. I feel like we can talk about this for literally ages. But we do have to wrap up the conversation, and I feel like just kind of a taking a look back at when the Palestinian struggle ultimately began, even though it was definitely like there were tensions rising in pre-1948 Palestine with British Empire as well. But 1948 was kind of the year that everything ultimately escalated to the point that it is now. And we're now here 78 years later. We're like generations past, but we still have grandparents who experienced the Nakba. It's not that far removed from us. And we're still living in this, day-to-day reality of Palestinian occupation and genocide. And although like it does get a little gray, it does get a little bleak sometimes, seeing your people be like slaughtered every single day. It's those little hopes and those little wins, like the fact that political Zionism is failing in this world, that kind of keeps you going. So to kind of close this conversation off, to like maybe inspire people listening and even just inspire ourselves, like how do you keep the struggle alive, within yourself, like just in your day-to-day life?
0: For me, I feel like it's one of those things where it's multifaceted. There's kind of the overarching thing of like I just never stop talking about Palestine. Like it truly is like I'm always talking about it.
1: Yeah, and I know this. I can
0: I
1: concur this.
0: even yesterday I ran the corner store to go pick something up, and I was wearing my Free Palestine hoodie, and one of the employees was like, "Free Palestine," and then immediately I'm like, and then we're sitting yapping for like 10 minutes, and I'm like, "Wait, I actually have to leave." But like, it's those small things. A, there's that, but then also, and this is another thing that I've talked to you about before, but how like our politics has to show up in like our interpersonal relationships. Like you can't in one breath be like down with imperialism, down with capitalism and individualism, and then when you have a friend that's in need, you're like not wanting to give them that labor, not looking at the labor that's required for like relationships and like cultivating like community. And I think that's a really important part of keeping the struggle alive, and that's something I've really been like thinking about a lot for the past like year or so, just throughout all of like the general like grief and everything, is like understanding like the importance of relationships and the importance of like our politics showing up in our relationships, and understanding that like it does require like love requires labor in a lot of ways. And that's obviously not to say that like a person shouldn't have boundaries or things like that, but more so being like if my struggle will only succeed with the work of community and with the work of connection, then how am I as an individual cultivating community and cultivating connection outside of just educating people about the struggle, but also in terms of just like on a human to human level. I think that that's like so important, and that's a huge part of like keeping the struggle alive, because obviously like if people in your community and your friends are like drowning in like work and crises and stuff like that, then obviously it's going to be hard for them to show up in like with that within the actual work. And it's like so important for us to like care about one another and not just using that as like a line, like not just the one liner of like community, but like what, how do we turn that into a verb,
1: Right, not adjective or
0: Noun, I think, is what you're saying.
1: now, right. I was gonna say too, like, even if you're not in, like, that engaging in those very like principled relationships and putting like engaging also just like principled love, I guess, like with your community members, with your friends or family, like that is fighting back against the system, because at the end of the day, like imperialists, like nation states like the US and Israel, they don't want to see community. They don't want to see like a collective society. They want to see like people just like holed up in their houses, working forever, isolated and not having these like not cultivating these relationships that can ultimately open your mind and like, like make you feel like there is actual hope in this world and like we will be liberated. There is like revolutionary optimism because of who I'm around too. So, yeah, like that's a perfect answer.
0: And revolutionary imagination as well, radical imagination. We
1: There you
0: don't
1: go.
0: have to, don't accept the standards of today. Don't accept the status quo of today. What we deserve better, and there's nothing outside of our reach. Humans invented airplanes. Like that's like a crazy, no, but like truly thinking about like human invention and
1: We
0: like
1: can do
0: what we can do,
1: anything.
0: we can do anything. So don't ever limit yourself.
1: I feel like we're becoming Obama's, we're
0: Whoa.
1: becoming Obama. Obama's slogan, we can do it. What
0: Oh, no, that was not a slogan. It was yes, we
1: was
0: can.
1: it?
0: Yes, we can.
1: Oh. Girl, I never mind.
0: Oh, but yes, we can, but in an anti-imperial type of way, not in
1: No,
0: an Obama
1: I'm going
0: way.
1: to omit Obama from this conversation. Like he does not deserve any praise.
0: That's true.
1: Revolutionary optimism, revolutionary imagination, that's how we're going to win.
0: Exactly.
1: And that's how we will ultimately end the ongoing NECBA within our lifetimes. Thank you so much, Soha, for joining us today. Do you have any like last things to add or anything to plug?
0: Honestly, just keep the good fight going. Lead with love, lead with community. And thank you for having me. I love chit-chatting with Code Pink. I'm so grateful to
1: Of
0: be here.
1: course. No, thank you so much for being here. Thank you, everyone. Thank you for listening to our Code Pink radio show. And thank you for listening to Code Pink Radio presented by WBAI in NYC, WPFW in Washington, D.C., KPFT in Houston, and KPFK 90.7 FM Los Angeles.

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1: Your family misses you.
0: You never know when their last moments will be.
1: So think back. Was your last conversation with a family member something you'll regret?
2: 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It's been a while.
1: Your family misses you. 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
3: 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Sunday, Just Plain Darren at the South Hill Grill, Jason Garrett Evans and Ruth Ngueda at L'Etat Bistro, Rachel Broadhead at the Spokane Art School, Zool Bailey and Friends at Barrister, RCA and Rosie CQ at the Chameleon, and a tribute to Sarge with Who Do You Do, the Justin Priest Band, Tuck Foster, and many others at Bolo's. 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

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My name is Carrie, and this is Welcome Home, your midday American music break. I'm going to be playing some tunes for you for the next couple hours. What you're listening to right now, of course, is the theme song for this show. Mr. Joe Crown playing Ernie Cato. Well, a song made famous by Ernie Cato, but an Alan Toussaint song called Mother-in-Law starts the show every week. Joe Crown actually has a new record out right now, and we're going to be hearing another track from it later. But first, we're going to start with some Damon Fowler. This is from Barnyard Smile, and it's a tune called That Ain't Love. Let's hear that right now. Welcome home, KYRS.

0: Jackie Green here on Welcome Home, KYRS, Mexican Girl, the name of that song from Gone Wandering. We also heard Becky Buehler with Muddy Waters from the Songs That Sing Me CD. Sarah Shook and the Disarmers were before that with Give You All My Love. And Damon Fowler started off this set with that great That Ain't Love. He had some good songs there. We're going to hear these messages, and we'll get back to the tunes. We're going to start off with some Danielle Nicole when we get back. Welcome home, KYRS.
1: This is your KYRS live and local calendar for May 12th through the 14th. Tuesday, Daniel Hall at 1919 Wine Cellar, Jason Garrett Evans and Ruth and Geta at the MLK Center, Jameson Sampson and the All-Star Jam with Jerry and Mars at Zola, open mic with Nate Dunnigan at the Parlor, and Jonathan Ray, When She Dreams, Cab and the Rats, and the Colorflies at the Big Dipper. Wednesday, Sammy Steele at Iron Horse in the Valley, Curtis G and Aki Fumikado at Zola, Spare Parts at Bolo's, the David Weiss Sextet at Hamilton Studio, Machine Country, Violent Abuse, and Poise at the Big Dipper, open mic with Derek Hart at the Checkerboard, and the Downtown Get Down Jam at the Red Room. Thursday, Ron Green at the Steam Plant, Andrew Lillienberg at Arborcrest, Pamela Benton at the Social, the Johnson Brothers Blues Jam at Chan's Red Dragon, the Dirty Champions at PJ's, Devin Wade at the Spokane Tribe Casino, and Greenhouse and Francis Brown at Zola. 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

Friends and neighbors, that was Joe Crown and his new record called Qualified. And that was a tune called Honeybee. You're listening to Welcome Home on KYRS. We heard a tune from the new John Primer record before that, The Walkin' Blues. That record is called Grown in Mississippi. AJ Lee and Blue Summit brought us Lemons and Tangerines from the record called I'll Come Back. And Danielle Nicole started off this set with Gaslight. You're listening to Welcome Home. And we're going to move on and play some Jenny Ann Manon right now. This is from her 2019 record called Carnies and Cowboys. And this tune's called The Road. Welcome home, KYRS.

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The man Otis Taylor from When Negroes Walked the Earth. That's a tune called Cold at Midnight. You're listening to Welcome Home on KYRS Medical Lake Spokane, 88.1 and 92.3 FM. Yeah, we heard Clarence Carter before Otis Taylor. I pulled that up because he had just passed away. Legendary singer and soul blues man. Not a lot of Clarence Carter songs you can play on the radio, but I found one. You've Been a Long Time Coming was the track we heard. He died at the age of 90 this week. Diuna Greenleaf before that was If It Wasn't for the Blues from her album I Ain't Playing, and she ain't playing. Jenny Ann Manon started off the set with The Road from Carnies and Cowboys. That's right. You're listening to Welcome Home right here on KYRS. We're going to play some Jim Faddis next. This is a tune called Sick and Tired. This is all for you. Welcome home.

0: This is your KYRS live and local calendar for May 15th through the 17th. Friday, Jerry Lee Raines at the 291 Brew House, Max Malone at the Old Mill, Happenstall at Hamilton Studio, the River Street Latin Band at the Montvale Event Center, Finna and Skivles at the Red Room, and Avoid Dead and Jacob Van Now at the Chameleon. Friday and Saturday, Rusty Nail and the Hammers at Fizzy Mulligan's. Saturday, Jason Garrett Evans and Ruth Angetta at Spokane Links, Zool Bailey and Friends at Barrister, Ron Green at Eastern Coffee and Cheney, Rosie CQ, Rachel Broadhead, and Moss and Stone at Finch Arboretum, and Atari Ferrari at J-Bones Musicland. Sunday, the Heather King Duo at Iron Horse in the Valley, Slapshot at Big Bar Brewing, Flipside at Arborcrest, Brad Keeler and Lyle Morse at the downtown Spokane Central Library, and a tribute to Sarge with Costa La Vista, Sky Dornbuyer, Jason Perry, and many others at Bolo's. For an entire hour of local musicians, tune into Sounds of Spokane every Sunday night at 8 on KYRS.
1: Now you know what to do to get out and hear your live and local music. And also, shout out to Sarge. He was a great guy. His tribute on Sunday. The Subdudes was the last song you heard. Maybe you think from Miracle Mule. We heard the Shook Twins. Hand Up, of course. Eddie Bo before that with the Sissy Walk. And Mr. Jim Faddis brought us Sick and Tired at the beginning of this set. You're listening to Welcome Home on KYRS. We're going to move right back into music, music, music. Here's the Cashbox Kings with Trying So Hard. Welcome Home, KYRS.

All right, your pork chop or your steak ain't no hipper than my pork chop. Dr. John there with Qualified. You're listening to Welcome Home on KYRS. Hey, we also heard The War and Treaty with Lover's Game. We heard Marcel Smith with a classic cover of Drunk. And the Cashbox Kings started off this set with Trying So Hard. That's right. You're listening to Welcome Home, and we are going to play some tunes. And that tune up next is Mr. CJ Chenier. We're going to play some CJ Chenier and the Red Hot Louisiana Band. This is from his album called Step It Up. And it's called It's About Time. It's about time for some CJ Chenier. Welcome home, KYRS.

Nora Jean Wallace with Rag and Bucket. We heard James Armstrong with The Blues Has Been Good to Me. And CJ Chenier started off this set with It's About Time from Step It Up. Thank you for listening today to episode number 481 of Welcome Home. We've got one more tune and we are out of here. And I'll see you next week. Welcome home, KYRS. This town, mountain, house with no

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2: Outdoor cats are exposed to things like FIV and feline leukemia. 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
1: Domestic cats enjoy being inside and can adjust from being an outdoor cat. 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
1: Stand up, stand up. You've been sitting way too long.
2: 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My name is Steve Scroven, along with my co-host, David Feldman. Hello, David.
3: Hello, Steve.
2: And Hannah is out today, but we have the man of the hour, Ralph Nader. Hello, Ralph.
4: Hello, everybody. As usual, we have something special for all of you to do.
2: That's right, Ralph. This past week, the Supreme Court handed down a 6-3 decision that essentially gutted Section 2 of the Voting Rights Act of 1965. This act helped to end Jim Crow and expand political opportunities for racial minorities, especially black voters. The right-wing majority claimed in an opinion authored by Samuel Alito that redistricting efforts in Louisiana were strictly political and not intentional racial discrimination. This is not the first time the Supreme Court, headed by John Roberts, has issued a ruling that has diluted this landmark civil rights legislation. To discuss this, we welcome back Adolph Reed, Professor Emeritus of Political Science at the University of Pennsylvania and Distinguished Visiting Professor at Mount Holyoke College. Professor Reed has written extensively about race and class and will give us his take on this latest assault on social progress. Then Ralph and our resident constitutional scholar Bruce Fine are going to talk about what you as ordinary citizens can do to advance the case for impeaching Donald J. Trump, a case that seems to get more dire by the day. As always, somewhere in the middle, we'll check in with our relentless corporate crime reporter, Russell Mokyber. But first, the Supreme Court essentially allowed racial gerrymandering. What's to be done? David?
5: Adolph Reed is Professor Emeritus of Political Science at the University of Pennsylvania and Distinguished Visiting Professor at Mount Holyoke College. His most recent books are The South, Jim Crow and Its Afterlives, No Politics But Class Politics, co-authored with Walter Ben Michaels, and Black Studies, Cultural Politics, and The Evasion of Inequality, The Farce This Time, co-authored with Kenneth W. Warren. Welcome back to the Ralph Nader Radio Hour, Adolph Reed.
6: Thanks, man. It's good to be back.
4: Well, thank you, Adolph. Good to have you. Listeners should realize that this is going to be a counterintuitive program. We don't follow the party lines here, and we think that class is very, very important, not just race. So let's get underway. With this ruling a few days ago by the Supreme Court that's created an uproar out of Louisiana, tell our listeners what it held, and then we'll parse it.
6: Well, yeah, the bottom line is that the decision, and the plaintiff, it turns out, was a MAGA activist and a January 6th veteran, but the ruling basically invalidates the preclearance section of the Voting Rights Act and probably goes farther than that in its implications. I mean, I think, as Ralph suggested right before we started taping, I think the issues are a lot more complex than they seem to be, or than seems to be the way that they are represented in the debate.
4: Discuss that.
6: Well, I mean, just to cut straight to the political case, I think there's a distinction between the act's guarantee that black citizens and others where pertinent, who live in areas where there's been a history of suppression of race-based, suppression of the right to vote, have the support of the federal government to make certain that black voters have the ability to elect or to vote for, and I guess to elect, candidates of their choosing, which is not the same thing as a right of black individuals to be elected to office. And I think that's one of the confusions that characterizes, frankly, both sides of the debate at this point. And I think that's definitely something that needs to be clarified. And as my co-author Kenneth Warren and I have argued, I mean, going back to the 19th century, to disfranchisement at the end of the 19th century, the race explanation that disfranchisement then, and by implication now, was all about white supremacy is itself a little unnuanced, right? Because the white supremacist Democrats in the late 19th century were certainly committed to white supremacy as an ideology and a political program, but they also were committed to disfranchising black voters because blacks were, for reasons that made a hell of a lot of sense, not likely to vote for Democrats and were much more likely to vote for the Republicans. And the reverse is true now with Republican disfranchisers. They're certainly making use of the rhetoric of white supremacy. And I feel confident that most of them who do are themselves in whatever ways committed white supremacists.
4: My reaction to all this, I think, brings to the forefront a greater demonstration of political reality. Let's frame it with some statistics. There are now 67 black members of Congress. Mm-hmm. There are 56 Latino members of Congress. There are 154 women in mm-hmm. Congress. This is out of 535 seats.
6: Right.
4: Now, the argument in the early days, Adolf, of the civil rights movement is if you increase diversity, you also increase diversity of public policy. Mm-hmm. So if you have more blacks in Congress, more Hispanics in Congress, you're going to have more attention to poverty, to corporate exploitation, to housing needs, etc. And the same is true for women, that you have far more pressure for daycare, far more pressure for a variety of women's rights in their health, economic rights, equality of pay, etc. Well, very little of that has occurred because corporations just want control. They don't care whether they're controlling whites, blacks, women, gays, doesn't matter. And what's happened is we have a congressional black caucus, which is about the most conservative black representation in the Congress in American history. Look mm-hmm. at poor Al Green from Texas, African-American. He's being redistricted. He puts out the impeachment three times, and he can't get any support from the congressional black caucus. Yeah. Against the most racist president in all directions, not just talk, in all directions, repressing the vote, undercutting the social safety, anti-poverty, food stamps, the SNAP program, getting poor people off of Medicaid, gutting Meals on Wheels, gutting Head Start, which has been a great success. And that's what you have. If you look at the Congressional Black Caucus Annual Convention at the Washington Hilton, it's festooned with corporate right. presence, corporate yep. donations, corporate signs. So here's the argument. The argument is that overwhelmingly black districts with black representatives in Congress have become too complacent. They don't have any competition. They get reelected every 2 years. Very few are in the Senate, as you know. And what we've seen here is increasing corporatism, reactionary type behavior. I mean, they should be militantly organized against the fascist, dictatorial, maniacal, unstable, crazed Wall Street Donald Trump, and you don't see it. So nope. Here's the suggestion. This Supreme Court case may shake up things. It may shake up things and distribute the black vote in now, which are heavily white districts. It may bring younger African-Americans to the fore who know the difference between class and race. What do you think about
6: it? Look, Ralph, I think it's an argument that stands on its own terms. I mean, I think back to 2016 and 2020, where the Black Caucus were the shock troops for the Wall Street wing of the Democratic Party leading the charge against Bernie Sanders. I mean, the concern is, look, like the best that we can make of it is because it is a horrible thing that the Supreme Court did and that the Republicans are doing. And if we start looking for ways to make the best of a bad situation, I think that's a reasonable way to look at things right as they are now.
4: Well, so, there's no doubt it was a racist decision
6: by the majority,
4: Alito's record is clear on that. But I'm saying it might have different consequences.
6: Right. Well, look, I'll be honest, man. I mean, some of my friends and I have been talking about this, have been bouncing this idea back and forth since, frankly, even before the court handed down the decision. Well, I've just been thinking about developments in black politics across the board. And, I mean, the idea that all that black voters are supposed to get out of politics is the representation of people who look like them and share in the same racial identification has also fueled backward turns like how all of a sudden the biggest issue in black American politics supposedly had become the racial wealth gap, which boils down to a complaint that rich black people aren't as rich as rich white people are. So, yeah, I mean, shaking up or reshuffling the deck for how we might begin to try to determine the stakes of black Americans' engagement in national politics is something that needs to happen no matter what brings it about. I mean, this is not the ideal way for it to be brought about, because obviously what Alito and that majority are doing is just the same old kind of scapegoating that the race idea has always performed for the reactionaries. So we have to play the hand we've been dealt, and this is the hand that we've been dealt.
4: Discuss for our audience, Adolf, your views on class as distinguished from race.
6: Well, I think simply put, race is from one angle a shorthand for making class judgments. From another angle, it's a camouflage that makes class disappear or seem to disappear. And it's been that way since the concept emerged, right, in the 17th and 18th centuries. And one of the problems that we've had in Black politics, but in American politics across the board since the end of World War II, is the combination of McCarthyism and as the stick and emergence of sort of racial liberalism that was disconnected from class and political economy as the carrot has shaped the evolution of American politics for all of my lifetime, and I think all of yours too, Ralph, in ways that have finally come home to roost, in the sense that by making class invisible, not just in relation to race, but across the board, through the construct, for instance, of this fictitious notion of a middle class that somehow includes a steel worker who is able to buy a house with a VA loan and a neurosurgeon as being joined together, or billionaires being joined together under the status of homeowners, was also all about making class invisible, and here we are.
4: Yeah, well, our common friend Bishop Barber tried to get class in the public dialogue, in the political dialogue. He wrote a book where the title was White Poverty, on white poverty.
6: Oh, yeah.
4: 60 million poor whites in the U.S. And guess what? Although he would get a lot of coverage for his Moral Mondays protest in North Carolina, etc., he got censored out. It wasn't reviewed in the New York Times. He got very few interviews. We had him on the show. So there is a real nerve here that is touched when you start raising class, because what class does is unite poor whites and poor blacks. It unites left and right, who are exploited by these corporations beyond the mere exploitation economically, as the corporations move to dominate our entire country and turn it into a deep corporate state where corporate power controls government and turns it against its own people. You find when you talk about class that you don't get much coverage?
6: No,
4: it doesn't
6: not.
4: Go anywhere compared to talking about race?
6: Yep, seems that way. I mean, look, at this point, I think the real conversations that need to be had aren't in the sort of world of public chatter anyway, right? I mean, the price of the ticket of entry into that conversation is being on the side of the capitalist class against the rest of us. Where we really need to concentrate our efforts is in talking to working people, because what I've found in that sphere of my work and all my friends, that once you start talking about stuff like access to healthcare, housing, education, a decent income, and a modicum, you know, economic security to be able to survive a catastrophe, the race differences disappear, right? And people participate in that conversation because they understand we all have the same problems. That's what the overlords and their minions in both parties, right? I mean, Ralph, I know that you remember our slogan in the Labor Party was the bosses have two parties, we should have at least one. And that's the conversation that they're dead set against us having. And that's the one that we have to have. And now that literal fascism is banging on the door. I mentioned to Steve that I just finished reading an article by Clyde Barrow on Christo-fascism in Texas that is absolutely chilling. They have complete control of the state, but with this horrible ideology. And that's what we need to win people from preemptively, because once one becomes an ideologue, it's very difficult to change their minds, because the network effects and all the rest of that, and especially if the ideology is steeped in conspiracy theory, because, for conspiracists, the absence of evidence is only proof of the depth of the conspiracy. So that's a waste of time. But the most important work for us to do is to connect with those working people out there, all over the country, and not just in Brooklyn coffee houses, to begin working to craft an alternative way of thinking about the stakes of politics and who's zooming who. I mean, even in Western Massachusetts, the public utility company was given license to gouge consumers. And this is left-leaning one in Massachusetts, supposedly, to set extraordinary rates to make up absurd charges, you know, to gouge consumers coming and going. And it's funny. I mean, these are technically publicly regulated monopolies, but all the regulation means is like an entry ticket to a casino that lets them steal from us. So, yeah, I mean, people aren't stupid. They know what's going on. And as the late Tony Mazzocchi often said, what the Democrats have to offer doesn't amount to a hill of beans. And if our side is not able or refuses to offer honest explanations of why people are suffering and credible routes out of the suffering, then these much more dangerous forces in American politics are going to do it with nasty just those stories. And that's what they've done.
4: Let's get back to gerrymandering. I don't want to underestimate the malicious effect of gerrymandering, which is another word for saying the politicians pick the voters rather than the voters pick the politicians.
6: Right. Yes.
4: There are three ways the Supreme Court decision can be overcome. One is for Congress to pass legislation. The second is to have at-large elections. Like if there are six members of Congress, if the six members of the House from a state, they run statewide. So the top six candidates get elected. Mm-hmm. And the third is proportional representation, where right now we have a winner-take-all system. If you're part of the 49% of the vote, you don't get any power. The 51% gets it all. And a lot of European countries have proportional representation, so everybody's vote counts. Now, I don't know the extent to which the reaction to the Supreme Court decision, which may cost 13 black House seats in the South, we don't quite know how it's going to work out for the Democrats. But we need to start mobilizing here instead of simply throwing darts at the Supreme Court decision. We're going to get listeners to talking very shortly about collective impeachment of the six injustices of the Supreme Court. We'll show you the case is overwhelming and reflects the founding fathers' premonition, which is why they included judges, federal judges, under the impeachment clause, not just the president or the vice president or high executive branch officials. What do you think of these approaches? Running at large, there are some cities that do that. So you get the top six or seven in a city get elected instead of they're running from a neighborhood in the city. What do you think of proportional representation? And you think there's going to be any black mobilization while they have the members in the House and Senate and a little in the House mostly to get legislation to overrule this? I haven't heard much talk about that in the last week.
6: No, I haven't either. Yeah, I mean, those three options, of the three options, I think the most likely is the first, and in a way it's the easiest, that if Democrats can get control of both houses of Congress and push legislation, and this presumes that in 2028 the Democrats get the White House also, then they can overturn the actions of the Supreme Court in that way. The at-large elections thing can be kind of complicated, right, I think, because at the municipal level too, it has also been a way for corporate interests or for the wealthy to exert disproportionate influence in local electoral politics because of the relative costs of winning at large as opposed to winning from a single member district. And proportional representation is a great idea, but what I think is a catch-22 is that you've already got to have a measure of political sophistication among the electorate to vote in a proportional system where incumbents almost by definition going to be opposed to the PR system. So, I mean, that's a tough one, right? Because you have to build support around an issue that a lot of people will not find sexy enough or meaningful enough to put much elbow grease into trying to win. So I think the best hope for the short term, and this while trying to do the public education that would be necessary to pursue either, you know, option two or option three, the best hope is winning back Congress and like then the presidency in 2028.
4: And by the way, as Eric Holder, former Attorney General under Obama, said on NPR a few days ago, this decision affects state legislatures as well, the makeup of state legislatures.
6: Yeah, I mean, I'm in Louisiana now where, I mean, the governor has just canceled the election.
4: It's interesting you say that because Trump has again renewed his demand to cancel the November elections. You got to credit the guy with being open. He's Nixon curled up in a dark corner.
6: No.
4: He demands the states cancel elections and rig maps for the GOP. Right. He knows that he's going to be very vulnerable to impeachment if that does not happen, which people say, well, he's crazy. You can't cancel elections. Well, he can invoke the Insurrection Act, say there's a national emergency, national security, and then he can seize the state election machinery. He can seize the ballots, and he's perfectly capable of that because he knows he may be impeached and removed from office.
6: Yeah, I mean, he's dangerous, and he's especially dangerous because he's weak and fearful.
4: Exactly. He's plummeting in the polls. The Republicans in Congress are getting very nervous about a disaster in November, and their political future is more important to them than Trump, who is now a lame duck. That's what happened with Nixon after he won 49 out of 50 states in 1972 with 60% in the polls. In 18 months, he was out of there because of the GOP feared the 1974 election collapse. Now, let's discuss something that's almost never discussed. We're talking with Professor Adolph Reed, taught for many years at the University of Pennsylvania, has a huge number of books and articles to his credit, and he's now teaching at Mount Holyoke College in Massachusetts. The impeachment collectively of the six injustices of the Supreme Court, as I call them. Under our Constitution, when they are confirmed to become Associate Justice of the Supreme Court, it's for life. So, number one, they're not accountable. They don't have terms that are renewable. And, of course, they're not elected. They're nominated and confirmed by the Senate. So they bear a heavy burden of internal accountability and responsibility and self-discipline. Well, look at the six justices, the six three decisions, etc. Here are the three counts and articles of impeachment I would put against them. A consistent attack on the nation's civil rights and access to justice or access to the courts. A consistent attack, as we've seen recently in the dismantling of Section 2 of the Civil Rights Act. The second is a consistent preference of corporations over human beings. That is, they have taken the corporate personhood to a level where corporations have all the rights under our Constitution, except the right against self-incrimination, that human beings have. Yet they have all kinds of privileges, immunities, power over capital, technology, labor, that even rich individuals don't even approximate. So what they've done is turn the Constitution upside down, because the Constitution starts with we the people. It didn't say we the corporations or we the Congress and we the people. And corporations and company, the word corporation and company never appears in the Constitution. And yet this Supreme Court consistently votes against for corporations, against consumers, against labor, against the environment, against standing to sue by taxpayers, against government corruption and surrender to corporate power. The third article of impeachment is consistent empowering of the presidency, creating an imperial, unaccountable presidency, shattering the separation of powers, which is a sacred doctrine by our founding fathers and our Constitution, separation of powers between executive, legislative, and judicial branches. And the decision of the six in the summer of 2024, called Trump versus the United States, in effect gave immunity from criminal prosecution to sitting presidents on matters of public policy, which they didn't define. It was defined by Sotomayor and her dissent as to what presidents now can do, including assassination of their opponents. She had that in her dissent. So these are three powerful arguments, and what they come down to, Adolph, is that the six justices have dismantled the judicial branch in terms of its function of holding the executive branch, the presidency, accountable on matters of great gravity. Your response?
6: Well, it sounds right to me, and it's a great idea. I mean, the question is, you know, where does the political movement, how do we build a political movement that would bring pressure on the existing Congress to pursue that course, right? And that's the question.
4: Well, first we have to raise it during the recess when Congress comes back. Almost the entire summer they take off. It's really amazing. Right. And they're really down there shaking hands, going from one clam bake to another or whatever. People have to say, we have to impeach these justices. You remember there was a big impeachment drive by the right wing against Earl Warren, who is the chief justice, because of his Brown versus Board education decision. It's not without precedent. But, I mean, these justices, I mean, they tower above anything that past justices collectively have done against our republic and the Constitution for which it stands. So you get it discussed out there, people. Raise it. Start talking about it. Then people come back and they start talking about it in Congress. They say, you know, we were out there campaigning and there are people raising impeachment against the justices of the Supreme Court. Then you get a group of members of Congress who put in articles of impeachment asking for hearings. If there are no hearings, because the Republicans control the hearing process, they hold shadow hearings. There's nothing to stop a member of Congress from holding a shadow hearing. You remember Mike Gravel held a hearing on the Pentagon Papers, and he was the only one in the room back years ago. So that's the sequence, people.
6: Good idea. Yeah, and that's what the audience ought to hear. But that's what people need to pick up and begin to agitate around, among other things, right, at the local level, right, because that's where it's going to have to come from.
4: I'm really amazed that none of this has come from the NAACP or other black civil rights groups. Because remember, the Washington Post recently, you may have read it, had a big article on the white supremacy positions of felon Elon Musk and his poisonous tusks, as I described. It's really amazing. Here's the richest guy in the world. He's like worth $600 billion. And he's spewing this stuff over the internet, over his own sites, like nonstop, saying it's white people who are the victims. It's white people who are being persecuted. And the article was very extensive in the Washington Post, and yet there was no quote by the NAACP. There's no ferment like there was years ago. They don't pounce on these mega racist positions like they used to. Why?
6: Well, what's happened, Ralph, is that what we think of as a race politics today has long since become a class politics. But it's not a working class oriented politics. It's a politics that's about trying to narrow the gaps, whatever the gaps may be, between rich black people and rich white people. And that's what that politics is all about. I don't think it makes sense to think of these as civil rights organizations anymore. I mean, they're black interest group organizations, but the interest group politics, like for others, is not a

0: audiences feel that they live in a post-racial world where it's the I don't see color. John Roberts famously said, and I think this was in the context of affirmative action, quote, the way to stop discrimination on the basis of race is to stop discriminating on the basis of race. Could you comment on that mindset?
1: Yeah, sure. I mean, well, first thing I'd say is it's disingenuous, of course. And I mean, another thing that comes to mind in like this case is, you know, in 1883, Justice Joseph Bradley, in an opinion that overturned the 1875 civil rights law, asked when the Negro was going to stop being the special favorite of the laws. So that was like 15 years after ratification of the 14th Amendment. So in retrospect, it looks pretty foolish or, I mean, disingenuous. But when these justices, who are the minions of a political disposition that has always, or since passage of the 64 and 65 landmark laws, has in effect attempted to use or to do what the Maoists used to call using the Red Book against the Red Book by invoking cliches from Martin Luther King, like, you know, the dream of a colorblind society, to support stepping up racial discrimination, right, under the guise of not seeing color. Well, I mean, it's disingenuous. It's consistent with the mindset of the fascist agitator, right? You know you're lying and your base knows that you're lying, but you're going to do it anyway. So from my perspective, I can't take any of those claims seriously or don't accept for a second that any one of them is genuinely committed to an ideal of post-racialism, whatever that's supposed to mean anyway. Maybe Amy Coney Barrett, because she's adopted black kids and has some weird views about a lot of things, basically. And it might just be that I'm simply not giving her enough credit for being as evil and duplicitous, right? Because she's a woman and is a Catholic schoolgirl who went to the same high school that two of my cousins went to around the same time, actually. But yeah, I mean, I think it's all bogus, right? And I think it's all transparently bogus. And I find it really annoying when the public commentariat expects us to treat these claims as if they were genuine. And I'm not saying that's what you're doing, I know better, right? But that's also kind of where we are. And I think it's helpful. It's better all the way around for us to think about the questions of the impact of their actions in concrete terms, right? In terms of who's likely to benefit and who's likely to lose from the policies and interpretations that they impose. So, I mean, I remember, I know you do too. When I think we may have been on a Public Citizen board together then, but I forget. But all the kind of post-racial chatter around Obama's election too, it's just somewhere between the wishful thinking, you know, good or well-intentioned wishful thinking and the silly kind of political dilettantism. So I think you asked me what time it was, and I gave you a disquisition on how to make a watch. Sorry.
0: That's fine.
2: Let's go to David.
3: We had Jonathan Kozol on the show last week, and he famously wrote 20 years ago that our schools are more segregated now than they were before Brown v. Board of Education. So my question is, in light of this Clay decision from Alito, my question is, does segregation still exists in the old Confederacy? Because I think most Americans don't understand what a majority-minority congressional district is. It seems to me institutionalized racism forced black people to live together. And the purpose of a majority-minority congressional district was to give black people representation in the House of Representatives. Are black people still clustered together in the old South? Does segregation still exist? And therefore, does Section 2 of the Civil Rights Act of 1965 still mean something?
1: Yeah, the short answer, especially to the Section 2 question, is yes, it does. I think it's important for us to make a distinction between a social order based on codified and enforced racial hierarchy, which is what the Jim Crow order was, and patterns that produced through political economy, but without the coercive force of law. And the patterns and the latter are more the product of capitalism's forces of a market, you know, mechanisms with public support of a distributing good and bad outcomes up and down, right, to society. And the fact that those patterns tend to be racialized, at least in proportions, is a product of that old order that persists, right, in the South, right in the old Confederacy.

0: Heresy.
1: And you know that's true, but the story is more complicated in the sense, well, in two senses. One, in the sense that blacks are now much more likely to participate in the zooming as they are in the being zoomed, basically. And that's one of the reasons that I don't like the rhetoric of gentrification, because it makes what's a political economic dynamic that supported public support of privately appropriated redevelopment, but it makes it seem like a cultural problem, which can be solved by cutting some black or Hispanic people in at the top, right? So there's that. But I mean, also, it's problematic in the sense that I'm sure you guys all can recall this, but going back to the 90s and periodically, there's been a problem, black Democrats in state reapportionment processes aligning with the Republicans to produce supermajority black districts whose main virtue is being safe in exchange for safe Republican seats that abut them. And what I like to think of is a case of trading a 70% black district with three 20% black districts around it that are safe, instead of an arrangement that has one, say, 55 or 50% black district, which may not always elect a black candidate, but would be a district in which black voters' preferences can be heard and have some impact. And maybe a district that's like 40% black, where perhaps not a black, but at least a white liberal or a Democrat could be elected sometime. So there's politics that plays out there, too, we have to take into account. So I hope that's an adequate response, man.
2: Well, we need more Congress members. There are 435. That's been locked since, I believe, 1913. It's based on the 1910 census, based on a population of 100 million as opposed to 350 million. We should have at least 1,000 members of the House of Representatives.
1: Yeah, that's not a bad idea.
3: We've noted on this program more than once about the excessively quiet posture of ex-presidents, Biden, Obama, Clinton, and even Bush, who hates Trump. They have huge followings. Tens of millions of people voted for them. They can get immediate media. They can raise money and create powerful lobbies for impeachment in every congressional district. They're being battered and slandered almost daily by Trump, especially Biden. Why are they so recessive? Why can't they achieve a higher significance of themselves and fulfill the trust that's still implicit in them by tens of millions of the voters who supported them? They could change the whole equation against Trump from the grassroots up and encourage other retired politicians to enter the fray as advocates to restore the republic. What's your view on these past presidents, especially Obama, who still has a huge following in this country?
1: Well, Ralph, you recall that I, as I sometimes will describe it, you just happened to be in the birthing room at the outset of Obama's political career. So I got to watch him emerge as a butterfly, but I knew him when he was a caterpillar too. So my expectations for Obama have never been very great. But you know, Clinton was the guy. You know, Clinton was America's Tony Blair, right? I mean, he's the guy who sealed the deal on consolidating neoliberalism, I mean, institutionally. And I was just reminded a couple of days ago that Biden gave the eulogy at Strom Thurmond's funeral, for God's sake, and was co-sponsor of the Odious Crime Act. So it's not like any one of those guys was actually worth anything. And they are where I would expect them to be now. And I mean, don't forget, Obama was the guy in his first meeting with the Wall Street types after his election said, boys, I'm all that's standing between you and the pitchforks, when he should have had a pitchfork.
3: Well, we're running out of time. Two questions. One is, of all the books you've read, which one would you like people to read right now, given today's politics? And is there anything else you'd like to say to our listeners?
1: Sure. The book I'd recommend at the moment is by the economist Clara Mattei, M-A-T-T-E-I, and it's called Escape from Capitalism. And it's something everybody needs to know. It's an immensely important book that helps to make sense of where we are and what's going on around us, and most importantly, why it's going on. And the other thing I would say is that we've been, and this is the book I'm trying to finish this summer, but that we've been making compromises with unchallenged capitalist class power since the end of World War II. And it pretended that class forces don't exist, that a political economy doesn't have anything to do with inequality, and that there's such a thing as an American exceptionalism that shows up in harmony between workers and employers. They started to disabuse us of that fiction in the 1970s, and our side still hasn't faced up to the realities of what we're up against. And now it's at the point where I think we're at the equivalent of a T intersection, where there are only two ways forward. One is to the left turn towards something that looks like a social democratic reorganization of the society. And I want to underscore that there's no way to even begin seriously to think about tackling the grave climate crisis unless we can imagine imposing controls on a capitalist property, corporate property. Or the other turn is to the right toward fascism. And I think we've exhausted the opportunity or the occasions for what my son has long described as the Democrats' me too, but not so much way of trying to position themselves against the Republicans. That's it for me.
3: And some more of this, listeners, was expressed in one of Professor Reed's more recent books in 2023 with Walter Ben Michaels. The book's titled No Politics But Class Politics. Thank you very much, Adolf.
1: Take care, guys. Good to see you all.
2: We've been speaking with Adolf Reed. We will link to his work at RalphNaderRadioHour.com. When we come back, Ralph and our resident constitutional law expert Bruce Fine will tell us what we can do to help compel Congress to impeach Donald Trump. But first, let's check in with our corporate crime reporter, Russell Mokyber.
0: From the National Press Building in Washington, D.C., this is your Corporate Crime Reporter Morning Minute for Friday, May 8th, 2026. I'm Russell Mokyber. Developers in Archbald, Pennsylvania, plan to build six sprawling data center campuses in town to power the demand for artificial intelligence, eventually covering about 14% of the town's land. Those campuses would include 51 data warehouses, each about the size of a Walmart supercenter, including seven buildings encompassing more than 1 million square feet. That's according to a report in the Washington Post. For years, developers' plans to make the community, which sits beneath a major interstate power line, a hub for data storage, went largely unnoticed. But as word began circulating last year about borough council zoning changes to allow for the development, residents rebelled and have launched one of the most contentious grassroots campaigns in local history. For the Corporate Crime Reporter, I'm Russell Mokyber.
2: Thank you, Russell. Welcome back to the Ralph Nader Radio Hour. I'm Steve Scrovan, along with David Feldman and Ralph. And our resident constitutional scholar, Bruce Fine, has joined us. As you know, Ralph and Bruce have been advocating for impeaching Donald Trump for months now. Over a number of episodes, Ralph and Bruce have made a pretty airtight case. It's a very clear case. So now we're going to delve into how you as citizens can help move the needle in that direction. And we're going to start by taking you back in time to the American Revolution. Ralph?
3: I want Bruce to address an issue that we've never micro-addressed before. Listeners, you're listening to us. You're saying to yourself, am I going to actually contact my senators and representatives? Am I going to go with my neighbors in a petition drive to have a town meeting? Am I going to download HR 1155? And how are you going to answer that? Are you going to say, I don't have time for this, I'm so busy? Or are you going to say, who am I? I'm a nobody. Nobody listens to me. Or are you going to say, I don't like politics, they're all crooks? Or find some other excuse? Or are you going to stand firm with the significance of yourself as part of the greatest office of the land, which is the office of citizen and citizen engagement in the fundamental roots of a democratic society? Without citizen engagement, without informed citizens, you get Donald J. Trump. You get voters who didn't know how to make a choice, didn't know how to stop voting if they didn't have a choice, didn't know how to evaluate Trump's lies, his fake promises, his horrible record as a failed gambling czar, mistreating workers, his failed Trump University, deceiving students, his failed airline, his bankruptcies. He got away with an impression that he was a successful businessman, and therefore nobody can own him. That's not doing your homework, people. And I know the people listening to this program probably not 5% voted for Trump. But this is the way you should argue with your friends and relatives who shrug you off when you have a petition that you want them to sign. Bruce, elaborate that in terms of our own American Revolution, how the farmers started it in Western Massachusetts a year before Lexington and Concord, and how they became patriots. You've read deeply in American history. You've read all the Federalist Papers. Give people the
4: anti-Federalist papers
3: of their forebears at their best.
4: Yeah, I mean, I had the good fortune. I was born in Cambridge, Massachusetts, so it was kind of in the midnight ride of Paul Revere. You remember the 18th of April in 75, Barely Man is Now Alive. That's William Henry Longfellow. One if by land, two if by sea. Anyway, the Patriots at that time, they organized. They had committees of correspondence. They were communicating with each other. And they didn't jump immediately to revolution. They were pleading for their rights with the king. They had ambassadors who were sent to Great Britain. All the pleas were turned a deaf ear. They protested the Stamp Act, and the British Parliament came back and said, we can do anything we want without any representation of yours. There were protests against the British writs of assistance, which enabled any petty cleric to come and rummage through your home looking for contraband without any probable cause whatsoever. They protested against quartering soldiers in homes. And then finally culminated before July 4, 1776, with Lexington and Concord. And remember Ralph Waldo Emerson's famous Concord hymn. By the rude bridge, there arched the flood, their flags to April's breeze unfurled. Here once the embattled farmers stood and fired the shot heard round the world. Remember, it was the farmers who fired the shot heard around the world. You know, not the bureaucrats, not the elite, the farmers who were fighting with the Minutemen who defeated the British. And so it was the common consensus of everybody engaged. They knew what they were fighting for, which is why, even though they were tiny compared to the British Empire, and I want to pause for a second, at that time, the British were a world power like we are today. The Minutemen fighting against the British were like Iran trying to defeat us. The scales were that warped in favor of the British. And yet they lost because we're fighting for our country, for something far greater than Britain. When you talked about unalienable rights to the British, they couldn't imagine anything like that. They still live today and with hierarchy and titles of nobility, King Charles III, things like that. And our Constitution, our Declaration said, no, we're all equal. We all are endowed with these unalienable rights to life, liberty, and pursuit of happiness. And governments are formed to secure and protect those rights. That was as revolutionary as they come. And it was by no means certain that we would win that war. The 56 signatories to the Declaration of Independence, ladies and gentlemen, they signed their death warrants. They knew they lose the war, they're going to be killed. They went ahead anyway. They didn't try to conceal it. John Hancock was very prominent in his name. Many of them died in the war. Many of them had their properties confiscated, yet they were willing to take that kind of risk. And we today, right now, are beneficiaries of their risk, of their courage. And they understood, like Aristotle explained, you know, courage is the greatest of all virtues because without it, no other virtue is possible. We need to have that mindset. We need to have that attitude.
3: And Bruce, we also know the caveats, you know, they excluded blacks and they excluded Native Americans and they excluded women. However, they had a constitution that was free to be amended, and it was amended.
4: That is exactly right. There was an element of hypocrisy there. But even though there were some blacks, remember, Crispus Attucks was the first black who died in the American Revolution. There were free blacks in the northern states. The southern states were largely different. It is true that women were denied the franchise. But to say the fact is that they set forth principles, not the principles of Donald Trump, the principles of liberty that established the foundation for then making the amendments and bringing our country more in line to the ideals that were voiced. What are the ideals today of Donald Trump? Make money, commit crimes, get away with it. You remember his ignominious Stephen Miller? Who knows his power for the sake of power? That's his principle. The strong do what they can, the weak suffer what they must. That's the principle. That isn't what the Declaration of Independence said. And the reason that we moved progressively towards a more just society is because they did announce the principles that were pure, even though if we had shortcomings at the outset in following it. Compared to today, we don't have any principles whatsoever other than what's in it for me. Kill, slaughter, grab money, and be happy. And that's why we need to impeach and remove Mr. Trump, and not just stop there. We have to reorient our values, the kinds of people we praise. I say, in standing and having a ballroom, we should building, I said before, and I'd say it without any being exaggerating, we need Ralph Nader on Mount Rushmore. You know, that's the kind of people we need to celebrate and honor in that way. Not other people who don't have anything inspiring to offer the United States of America and moving us toward perfectly honoring the Declaration of Independence.
3: Well, apart from not wanting to damage further that mountain in South Dakota, Bruce, well said. But what's really remarkable, listeners, is how specific the farmers were in their demands. For example, the courts in Massachusetts and Connecticut were central to their lives, and they demanded the right of trial by jury to be respected. And they accused King George of abridging, restricting, or prohibiting trial by jury. That was number two on their complaint list against King George after no taxation without representation. You know, there was a rally during the early rise before the American Revolution. There was a rally in Farmington, Connecticut, and several thousand turned out. You couldn't get several hundred now to turn out in Farmington to impeach Trump. I mean, they showed up. They would surround the Tory governor in a town in Massachusetts silently. Hundreds of farmers would just surround the home and just stare at the Tory appointee of King George, who ran the community. And they would expect him to come out and answer questions in terms of where his allegiance is. So it's very good to get motivation that way, because then we don't diminish ourselves and say, oh, who are we? I'm a nobody. I got too much to do. I don't want to get engaged in politics. You don't want to ever let anyone in your community get away with that, because that's basically a surrender of the critical human autonomy and human civic self-respect that should mark any functioning democracy. So everything starts with one or two people, all justice in our country's history. And then there's 10, and then there's 100, and then there are thousands. And we want you to enlist and not only demand a town meeting in July and August on impeachment, and we can show you how to make your petition even more impressive, and also contact Bruce at his contact for further. If you want to do more, some of you may want to come to Washington and lobby directly in Congress. But if you want to do more, what's the website, Bruce?
4: My website is www.lawofficesofbrucefine.com. And my email address is Bruce, B-R-U-C-E, at finepoints, F-E-I-N-P-O-I-N-T-S.com. And I'll respond and give you guidance as to how you can help be part of this effort to impeach and remove by far the most dangerous president in the history of the United States. And he's most dangerous to the world as well.
3: You're giving a laser beam focused to majority opinion already on your side.
4: Yeah.
3: Already filling 50, town 50. Meetings and demanding that the Democratic incumbents sitting there on the dais be more active, challenging, and fight against the despotism that's deepening out of Washington, D.C. under Donald J. Trump. So it's not like you're starting with nothing. You're just giving a focal point to a rising swell of people who are ready to shout not just no kings, to shout, you're fired, a phrase he's used many times on television before he entered politics and from the White House.
4: I just want to give the example. It does work. Again, Ralph and I lived through Watergate, and after the Saturday Night Massacre, in which President Nixon ordered the firing of Archibald Cox and Elliot Richardson, William Ruckelshaus resigned. That's October 20th, 1973. It still remains in my mind very vividly that literally tens of thousands of Americans poured telegrams in, telegrams that used to cost, I think, $2 for Western Union, telegrams into Congress and into the White House demanding impeachment and removal from office. And that was a huge factor in pushing the Watergate hearings forward and ultimately impeachment proceedings in the House of Representatives, the House Judiciary Committee. It worked then. That's 1973. And it still worked in a different way. in 2013, where President Barack Obama said, I want to go to war with Syria. And again, the American people went into every congressional office, said, we do not want another war. And he didn't get any war. Congress refused to entertain it whatsoever. So it still has that potential, but you have to exercise it. And you have to be vocal. You don't have to be nasty, but be very, very, very firm. And I keep saying, you know, it's an understatement in my judgment to suggest that we are living right now in a despotism. There is nothing that constrains Mr. Trump from sending the FBI ICE to your door tomorrow, open up and said, hey, I'm sending you to a prison, to a dungeon in El Salvador. He is claiming that power, even if he hasn't exercised it yet against you. That is truly, truly, truly frightening. And we shouldn't wait around for that kind of danger.
3: And explain how he can use the Insurrection Act to dismantle November's election, which he's already demanded be canceled. Can you imagine? And explain how he can go about doing it with a declaration and using the Insurrection Act.
4: The Insurrection Act, he issues an executive order saying, well, law enforcement, there's such danger. The Chinese illegal immigrants are so overwhelming, the voting booths, that we can't enforce the laws against corrupt elections. Therefore, I'm sending in the military to impose military law. They're going to seize the voting machines. They're going to shut down the voting places and keep the military there. Now, whether that's clearly an illegal order, maybe the military wouldn't follow it. But we know he's flirted with the Insurrection Act before, when there were protests about Lafayette Park after the George Floyd killing, or murder, if you will, or manslaughter. So he's certainly capable of that. And he's already stated openly, listen to his Republican cohorts, we have to win in November no matter what, otherwise they're going to impeach me. And previously he had said, I don't even know why we should be having votes here. And he certainly exults in all the optics that put him in video with a crown on his head. Then he's Jesus Christ the next day. So we're dealing with a very, very unstable individual.
3: Once the public rises, once they hear the rumble from the people around the country, things change very fast in Washington, D.C. But we're out of time. We await your response, listeners, and your circle of activists, we hope. And before we close, Bruce Fine, give the Fine Points contact once more.
4: Yes, the website, www.lawofficesofbrucefine.com, and email Bruce, B-R-U-C-E, at finepoints, F-E-I-N-P-O-I-N-T-S .com, and I'll respond right away.
3: Thank you very much, Bruce. Yes.
4: Thank you.
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5: 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Thank you, Ralph.

All right, it is 1 o'clock. So you are listening to KYRS Medical Expo Can 88.1 and 92.3. I'm Leah James, your host of Topicality. And if you listened in last week and you were expecting me, I was out sick. I don't even know what I had. I came down with this like crazy like cough. I've like never had a cough as bad as the one that I've been still fighting it a little bit, but I got my voice back. That's all that matters. I'm here to do the show. A little bit about what I've been doing other than my my illness. You know, just working through it, keeping up to date. I saw the cruise ship that had a hantavirus outbreak over the last week or so. Maybe it was a couple weeks ago at this point, but oh my goodness. It was like, I was following it, like reading all the hysteria, people being like, oh, like it's going to be COVID too. It's not going to be COVID too, y'all. This is like a very like hyper specific disease to be contracting. I'm sure everything will be just fine. And I read that it was mainly transmitted through like saliva and stuff like that. So just, yeah, keep your drinks to yourself. But yeah, other than that, been dealing with some technological issues. My phone broke so bad because, as a lot of you probably know, I do skateboard and I am not very smart about it. I keep my phone in my back pocket, which is just a recipe for disaster. So I think it was this last October, November, I went to LA to see Camp Flognaw. Saw some big names there, but I also took the opportunity to just, you know, skate around. I got to skate a little bit of LA and some of San Diego. I only went to one park, which was pretty cool, but I'm just not that big of a park skater. My trucks are too tight for a transition and I'm too wimpy to drop in. So, yeah, it was, oh yeah, my phone. I was skating in LA and my phone broke because I fell on my butt, which does happen. But yeah, I picked it up and then I look and my screen's just completely demolished. But it was fine after that for a little bit, but now it's starting to like chip away, like actually. So I need to get that fixed. But I'm thinking about transitioning to a flip phone, which would be pretty cool just because I've been trying to be less like tech centered. And I'm like, I don't really need to be like on the internet, unless I'm like at home. So yeah, I'm trying to make a little bit more use of my laptop. So it's been nice. I feel like I get more out of my days when it's not on my phone. Like, you don't really realize how much time you actually spend like looking at a screen until you like start either like being a little bit more intentional about it or like logging how much time you spend on it. And then I'm like, I could have done laundry in that time or walked or done, you know, skated, like hung out with my dog or read a book or something. Speaking of books, I've been reading The Handmaid's Tale. I've seen the HBO, or I think it's Hulu, the show, and I liked it. I mean, I love a good dystopia, especially in like a visual medium like television. But yeah, lately I've been trying to get a little bit better about staying on top of reading. But I'm not usually a huge fantasy person in my reading. I feel like I probably prefer like historical nonfiction or like a biography. So I don't know if it's quite my vibe. So I might pass it off to somebody else because I have a friend who's been looking to borrow that copy. So yeah, that's pretty much it for the personal news. Not much else outside of that going on. Props to my Bloomsday runners. I didn't get to mention that last week because I was out, but ooh, it was a hot one. So props to anybody who actually got through that whole, I heard it was 7 miles. I've lived here for like 12 years and I've never done Bloomsday. So, maybe next year, but usually I'm working it, which is, a downside of the service industry. It's like Bloomsday Hoop Fest. I'm in the cafe. Yeah, I might be taking some calls later today at the end of the episode, so stay tuned for that. It's actually a pretty big one today, but I might get done a little bit early. Little sneak peek into next week.
I know I've been teasing this for a little bit, but we've just had to keep rescheduling and like things come up, which is nobody's fault. But I'm looking to have Bajan Mavawala, who's running for Congress, senior, because his son was arrested by ICE during the No Kings protests over the summer. But last summer, I should say. But I'm super excited to have him on next week. Hopefully it shakes out, but don't hold your breath. Stay tuned. I'll have something good lined up for y'all. But yeah, this week, in lieu of our guest, I'm gonna do a little historical segment on, it's a pretty big one, Israel and Palestine. Mostly Israel, I will say, because I just kind of wanted to touch on their recent founding and just their history in like the Southeast Asian North African region, wreaking havoc of all different sorts. And I want to set the stage on 1917. Yeah, over a century ago now. We're looking at 1917 Palestine, right after World War I, the fall of the Ottoman Empire. It was under British rule for a while, right up until about 1947. But yeah, it was, it's a pretty hotly contested region. But in 1917, right before World War II, when there was still like a good amount of Jewish persecution, which obviously came to a fever pitch during World War II. I probably don't have to tell you why. There was a little bit before that. A lot of people think it was after World War II that there was like a mass migration of Jewish folk, Eastern European Jewish folk, to Palestine. But it was actually a little bit before that. It started in 1917 for the most part. I don't remember exactly what the piece of legislation was called, but it does set a little bit of historical precedent, because there was intention for many, many Jewish people to go to Palestine. But I'm going to fast forward a little bit to 1936 to 1939, when the Arab Revolt caused UN and Jewish forces to repress them a little, not a little bit, it was actually very, very brutal, the first Arab-Israeli war. And then a couple years after that, 1947, we have the UN taking up the mantle of Palestinian, the Palestine issue, as many people call it, or the Palestinian question, which if you've read up on Palestinian history, it's not really much of a question. I always hear what's the slogan? A land without people for people without land. It's just some colonial nonsense. You can draw some parallels to like United States colonialism. I've heard some like left wing figures in the media call Israel like the attack dog for the United States in the Middle East. But it's at least a figure to advance a Western ideals over there. But which Western ideals can definitely be bloody. The year after that, right after the UN, 1947, when the UN took up the mantle, to create a two-state solution, arguably ethno-religious state solution, in which Jewish people got a state and, the existing Palestinian population would get a state, that did not actually end up happening. And Palestine was actually one of the only formerly Ottoman states to not get independence anytime soon after the UK conquered the empire. But
Because a lot of the other those other states declared independence pretty quickly after being under the UK for reasons that are definitely understandable. It's like you look at any like Western colony, and the living conditions have historically never been fantastic. So can't really blame them for that. But yeah, 1947. After that, 1948. Israel declared itself independent and annexed more of Palestine than it had been allocated by the UN, with exception of the West Bank and the Gaza Strip, which after the second Arab-Israeli war were taken over by Jordan and Egypt, respectively. It was actually after the first, sorry, excuse me, still got that cough. It was actually after the first Arab-Israeli war. Pardon my misspeak, but this triggered the first Nakba, which was the mass exodus of Palestinians from their residences to protected territories like the Gaza Strip or the West Bank. Excuse me. And sorry, I lost my train of thought. Whew, sorry, that sickness has been lingering around for a minute. I'm ready for that to be over. But where was I? Oh, the mass exodus of Palestinians from their homeland to neighboring territories or protected territories within historic Palestine. I hear a lot of. I was actually watching a documentary on this while I was preparing for this segment, but it was a documentary that was produced by the UN shortly after, Israel had overstepped its bounds just to, like, reaffirm the Palestinian right to life, because, as any people know, Israel is an apartheid state. If you are Palestinian, you are not given the same protections as somebody who maybe immigrated from the United States to Israel. But regardless, the UN did at the time push for Palestinians to be treated with some respect or dignity. Yeah, they've had to flee their residences, and this prompted the creation of many of you probably have heard of UNRWA, which is the United States Refugee. Goodness gracious, I'm so sorry. Whew. I might have to go to break for a second. I just hear. I'm feeling a cough coming on, and it's just, it's not very comfortable. But the setup in here has changed a little bit because the program director is doing some brief switching around of everything in here. So it's a little bit more confusing. I will probably just have to push through it. I'm sorry for the delays, y'all. It's been an exhausting illness. I can tell you that much. The mental is not exactly where it needs to be right now either, but it's also a little bit last minute because of the cancellation, so I had to throw something together for y'all. I can't leave y'all hanging for something, but it's just not quite up to par. But regardless, we'll get through it together. There was the UN established an agency that was basically supposed to be like the spokesperson for maybe not Palestinian liberation, but equality or equity, maybe, I don't know. But they, many Palestinian refugees actually still rely on this because it is an ongoing conflict. I think it's just under 6 million. I think it's about like 5.9 million Palestinians still rely on this. The United Nations Palestine Refugee Agency. It's kind of a mouthful.
In 1948, after the Nakba, the UN passed Resolution 194, which was seen as legal precedent for Palestinians to return to their homes, which actually Israel vehemently opposed, because they just done all the work to displace all those people. And now the UN is coming in as like father figure and being like, no, you actually do have to share the land that you were allocated. Believe it or not, you don't have as much stake to it as they do. And there actually is in this documentary, there was some historical precedent because people were like, oh, well, like historically Jewish people actually did live there, which nobody's denying that. Like that is true. But Romans also lived there, as did Greeks or Palestinians or just like a swath of other people. It wasn't necessarily, and actually during the time of Christ, which is when many people reference, the time period in which Jews lived there, Romans actually had control over that land. So there's not really any reason for anybody to be justifying this genocide with like history, because you can't justify genocide with history. There's no justification for genocide, period. And typically, history actually works in favor of the victim. Regardless, there was some legal precedent for Palestinians to return to their land, but not a lot of them actually got to. And it was actually hotly debated for decades after that. Because just because the UN passes something doesn't necessarily mean it's going to be acted on, which is a really, really important lesson in just global politics. 1949, one year after that, Israel, Egypt, Jordan, Lebanon, and Syria, all key players in the first Arab-Israeli war in May of 1948, signed an arms disagreement just to have some shaky peace in the region. But as many of you know, that does not last, because in 1950, Israel ignored UN resolutions and moved their capital from Tel Aviv to Western Jerusalem. Little time skip, 1967, six-day war between Israel and its neighbors, in which Israel occupied the West Bank, Gaza, the Gaza Strip, Golan Heights, my handwriting is so weird, and the Sinai Peninsula, and prompted a second mass exodus of Palestinians from their homes. But Resolution 242 by the UN Security Council called for the withdrawal of Israel from the occupied territory, which is a little bit ironic because, hypothetically speaking, or technically speaking, all of the land that Israel occupied all the land that Israel was allotted is occupied at the end of the day, because people actually did still live there. So it's kind of weird to be picky and choosy about the details, like the specifics of all this. But alas, I have all the criticism in the world for the UN, especially circa 1967. But I'm going to fast forward a little bit to 1973, 6 years later. Another war between Israel, Egypt, and Syria comes to fruition to regain some of the occupied land that Israel had had claimed or annexed six-ish years earlier. It was actually a multi-pronged attack. It was like simultaneously, I believe, Egypt attacked from the south to regain the Sinai Peninsula, and Syria attacked from the north to take back Golan Heights. 1 year later, in 1974, the UN affirmed the Palestinian right to inalienable rights, which is basically
think of it as like your Bill of Rights, just like a legal document to enshrine these protections into law so that there is some sort of guideline to follow so that everybody is treated with proper respect, which not sure that's really been followed over the course of the next, 60 years. Sorry, mental math. It's rough estimate. But in 1974, or after the UN affirmed, I was actually reading an article that said reaffirmed, and I was like, well, to reaffirm, you kind of have to affirm in the first place. So 1978, Israel and Egypt signed a peace treaty and negotiate West Bank and Gaza Strip, control, and it was mediated by the United States, Jimmy Carter, the peanut president, but Jimmy Carter, I hardly know her. Sorry, I love that joke. All my coworkers hate it. I terrorize them at work with it, but regardless, back to the topic. In 1979, Israel withdrew from the Sinai Peninsula, and 3 years later, in 1982, Israel invaded Lebanon to eliminate the Palestinian Liberation Organization, founded in 1964. And regarded by many as the sole representative of Palestinian people, prompting the withdrawal of the People's Liberation or the Palestinian Liberation Organization from Beirut, Lebanon, which was devastating as many people were left behind in refugee camps in Lebanon, and the Liberation Organization promised that they would still be safe. Regardless of the organization's withdrawal or just absence of advocacy from the region. But this was actually a thoroughly consequential move because two refugee camps were massacred by Israeli forces after the organization had withdrawn. But very, very sad. In 1987, occupied Palestinian territory fostered a lot of unrest, as you can possibly imagine from the recent massacre that had ensued just 5 years prior. But occupied Palestinian territory was... A lot of the residents there were uncomfortable and angry at their circumstances because they had not been receiving any give. It was just take and take and take and take. And then on a global stage, they weren't getting ignored, but nobody was really doing that much about it. It's just kind of Israel allowed to bully whoever it wants for however long, pretty much unchecked, because even when there are like slaps on the wrist or consequences, they're never very long lasting or, actually like they just never meet the moment, which a lot of people actually lately have been reading up on this and a little bit more aware of it because it's kind of been swept under the rug for the most part. Like a lot of younger people didn't know about it until October of 2023 after the terrorist attack in Israel. But I think it was on a music festival or something. But that was kind of like the inciting event for a lot of people in their minds. But this history goes back over a century. And then people will always be like, oh, well, they've been fighting for centuries. I'm like, well, it is manageable. And there are things that you can do to maybe change the outcome or maybe just don't colonize a state that's already, maybe if it's not a state already, don't colonize a civilization that is already occupied. Like there's not,
I feel like that's kind of just, that goes without saying. 1988, Jordan renounced control over the West Bank because, and they actually called the Palestinian Liberation Organization the only people, or the only like voice of Palestinians, especially that was being heard on a global stage. And it was also funded by people. Like it was voluntarily funded. In 1993 and 1995, we have the Oslo Accords established. It was like an interim agreement to broker peace in between Israel and Palestine and just kind of like figure out how you could best do a two-state solution to where everybody's happy and there's no fighting. I would argue that the best way to do that is one state that is just, that actually is representative of everybody that lives there. Because you could have two states all day long, but if one is still being subject to apartheid, it's not really, doesn't really mean anything. Because you're just getting your independence violated over and over again, regardless of whether you have a state. And actually in the documentary from Palestinians in the 70s, they were talking about how it feels to just have to be like subject of like the courtesy of other countries, and it's like you don't really have your own like state or national identity or just like anything, and that's important for a lot of people. So but I wouldn't put that over personhood regardless. In 1996, Palestine held their first general election. And shortly after that, I believe, was 2002, the UN processed a resolution 1397 reaffirming the two-state solution that they'd been working on during the Oslo Accord. And the League of Arab States, which was honestly comprised like most of the Middle East, which is South Asia, Southeast Asia, and like Northern African states, but to also, because they also wanted to back a two-state solution to achieve peace, because for those states, they also have a stake in it, because you don't want to be next to two people or two countries who are constantly fighting, or one is getting constantly belittled and bullied, or you just have a belligerent state right next to you that doesn't have to heed any consequences for their actions. And you'll understand my animosity towards the state of Israel towards the end of this segment, because I have some statistics for y'all later that are pretty heartbreaking, honestly. But regardless, back to the history. Israel in 2002 also began building a wall. Does that sound familiar? Because it should. That destroyed the Palestinian way of life. They did not care about what this wall impacted in the slightest. If anything, it was probably by design that it cut through villages and made it impossible for people to get to school or work or the hospital or like commitments on without like having to scale this wall or like pass by this huge barrier, which was strategically, I would say, placed in the middle of villages. Like, I'm not even exaggerating. And that kind of mirrors somebody I know, Donald J. Trump, running his first presidential campaign on building a wall between us and Mexico. I don't know if you guys remember that, but I do. Anyway, 4 years later, in 2006, Hamas won the legislative election after being founded in 1987, pre-Intifada. The next year,
Israel blockaded the Gaza Strip after Hamas won the election. And I think also in 2007, Hamas did a state an armed takeover of the Gaza Strip. Takeover, retakeover, it's really whatever. They were subject to sanctions pretty immediately and were blockaded. And despite committing to a peace roadmap in 2008 as well. But again, a peace roadmap doesn't really mean much without the attention

which Israel was attacked by Hamas and used said terrorist attack to, which did kill 1,200 people, I will say, but they have been using it as an excuse for almost 3 years to justify the murder of over 71,000 people. That is the death toll as of, I think it was April of, or maybe it was November of last year, but, and that's not counting the countless people who are probably trapped under rubble, because there also hasn't really been a huge effort to clean all that up, because there's just like miles of just destroyed infrastructure, which should be somebody's responsibility to clean up shortly, because I can't even imagine the environmental impacts of that. But since the ceasefire, over 800 Palestinians have been killed. There is also an ongoing war in Lebanon that started on May 2nd. And they've killed almost 3,000 people in Lebanon, injured 9,000, and displaced over 1.6 million people. 1.9 million Palestinians as well have also been displaced since 2023. 60% of them have lost their homes. 171,000 of them injured. And this is actually a crazy statistic. Israel has broken the ceasefire agreement over 24,000 times since October of 2025, which is, that was pretty recently, like, mind you, it's May of 2026 right now. Like, that's not even a whole year. And that's 24,000 violations of the ceasefire. Like, no amount of hostage negotiation or anything can justify that. Like, I just can't even comprehend how there's still support for this in the White House. And honestly, alas, but that is, I kept it pretty short. It's the abridged version. If I had gone into too much detail, we would probably be here forever. Hence starting in 1917. But I think since I have about like 15 minutes left, I wanted to try my hand at doing some calls today. I just thought that'd be pretty fun. So if you're interested, go ahead and call in at 509-747-3807. But bear with me here. It is my first time actually using the phones on air. So it's a learning curve. We'll get through it together. It's going to be 509-747-3807. And until then, I'm probably going to keep it a little lighter. Talk about, there was a summit in I think it was Beijing, because President Trump is going to China to meet with Xi Jinping. I'm sure they're going to talk a lot about Iran, and I'd imagine they talk about Taiwan as well, because U.S. policy on that has been a little bit fuzzy. So I would honestly like to know what's going on there. But yeah, again, you could call in at 509-747-3807. Until then, it's mostly just going to be, just some yapping. I've been doing some skating lately, when I can. It rained yesterday, so I had to abstain. But before that, I just did some, I honestly kind of want to start trying some freestyle stuff, because a lot of people think it's kind of corny, but I like the look of freestyle, but what I'm mainly after is being able to, like, control the board a little bit better. And some, like, freestyle tricks can kind of give you the tools that you need to do that, with, like, balance and foot placement and all that. But other than that, I really want to get pop shoves. But I don't know if I want to do that or get front side 180s first, because I just don't know which one would be easier. I'd also love, oh my gosh, I want to start hitting stair sets so bad. I think it'd be so fun.
but it's really scary.

0: like, it's nerve-wracking. And I honestly haven't been able to find a really great stair set that I'd be willing to try. So if you skate, definitely leave a comment on the KYRS website under Topicality, and I'll definitely look at that because, oh, we have a caller. Let me figure out how to do this real quick, and I will get to that in just a second. Press one. Oh, thanks, Dana. The program director just helped me out for a second, y'all. Sorry.
1: Thanks for calling KYRS. We're going to put you on air in just a moment. Is that okay with you? Okay, I'm going to put you on hold. Make sure we have beep sensitive language. So I'm going to put you on hold. We'll be on the air in just a moment, okay?
0: All right.
2: Hello.
0: Hello.
2: Hello.
0: Yeah, you are on the air.
2: Oh, we are on the air.
0: That you are. What's your name?
2: This is. I'm going to turn the radio down. Brian in Spokane, longtime listener of KYRS.
0: All right. Cool.
2: My favorite radio show was with Hallie on Sunday morning.
0: Yeah.
2: From 11 to 1, I think it was. But she's up and pulled up stakes and moved back east somewhere, so.
0: Oh, back east. Oh, that's cool. Yeah. Well, what kind of show was it?
2: She mostly aired up and coming new music from artists from less than 24 months or a 2-year period. She liked new music. And I kept calling in asking for old music, so.
0: I know we definitely have some stations that do oldies, if you wanted to look at the program schedule on the website. But, yeah, what brings you on? Why are you calling in?
2: Okay, I'm calling to ask you to shine a light on the Palestinian conflict with Israel. And I think mostly one of the driving factors to Israel's belligerence is the fact that Israel is a Zionist-controlled government.
0: Mm.
2: And also, Zionism has a powerful lobby in the United States.
0: That it does.
2: So I would like to hear you or somebody with a historical background talk a little bit about the origins of Zionism and how they look towards anybody else that's not Jewish.
0: Yeah, I think part of it is just rooted in, you know, it's like if you're going to build a state around an ethno-religion, it's like there's already kind of an established hierarchy there regardless. Because obviously it's like you're going to want to represent people who agree with you the most. But I also kind of want to touch on the conflation between anti-Zionism and anti-Semitism. Because a lot of people, whenever they criticize the state of Israel, they kind of spin it as being like anti-Jewish because they've done so much work to kind of like drill that conflation into the population, but
2: right. Okay, I totally agree with you. It is not fair to lump most Jewish people, even those in Israel, to being the ones that are carrying out this genocide
0: 100%
2: against Palestinians and the Lebanese. But I think if you would be like want to put Zionism on trial, they would be found guilty of 90% of these war crimes being conducted about the Palestinians and the Lebanese. So I want somebody to shine a light on Zionism and expose this organization for what it is.
0: I was like,
2: which is to promote the Jewish people and to hell with everybody else.
0: Because at the end of the day, it is...
2: That's,
0: it is a racist ideology built on the subjugation of the Palestinian people. It's like, you can't really argue against that at that point, because they've been like killing hundreds of thousands of people in the name of Zionism, or a Jewish state is always what they say. But
2: right. I got nothing against the Jewish state if they would only behave themselves. But apparently they are in bed with the Zionist organization. By the way, the Zionists have very deep pockets. They have a lot of money. They're in with the IMF and other organizations. So they've got the funds to finance this ongoing mess in Palestine. And also, I think this organization has a lot of political pull in this country too, which is kind of unsettling. Anyway, I'll let you go.
0: Yeah, it was nice. Always it was nice to speak to you. Thanks for calling in.
2: Okay, thank you. Bye-bye.
0: All right. Yeah, that was an interesting conversation. It gave me a little bit to think about. I would push back a little bit, in the sense that I'm not sure if it would be very smart to build a state off of purely a religion, just because that's a very slippery slope. Like there's a lot of consequences that come with that, such as it's like, how do you deal with somebody who maybe doesn't agree with that, who like already lives there? But building a whole state off of religion or race should be frowned upon at the end of the day. But yeah, that was an interesting conversation. I like to hear what other people think and have to say. There definitely is a lot to be said about who is funding the genocide in Palestine and Lebanon, because I do believe that is the end goal. Like Benjamin Netanyahu has been trying to garner United States support for a war in Lebanon since like before 2006. But it is very important to look at who is backing this. It's also very important to look at what information you're getting from news sources, because if they're gonna lie about this, what else maybe would they be lying about? But it definitely is important to look at, to follow the money, because we are a pretty big supplier of arms to Israel already. And we do kind of let them get away with more than we should. It's like we should have stopped supplying arms to them a very, very long time ago. And I know a lot of people agree with this, even like the most like liberal, like middle of the line, like Democrat, like Bernie Sanders style Democrats are not trying to fund this war, because it does have financial implications for people here. Like I was looking at my paycheck the other day. I'm sure it's not all because of this, but I was looking at my paycheck the other day and it was like $200 out of it gone. And I was like, wow, would have been nice to be able to spend that on something that I actually need. But you know, why not fund a bombing campaign hundreds or continents away, you know? But yeah, it is definitely worth noting the power structures at play here. It is also a very slippery slope when you start talking about this in relation to Palestine and Israel, because of the anti-Semitic notion that like there's like a secret cabal of Jews that are controlling everything. It's not true. There's a very not secret cabal of billionaires that are of all different faiths that are already controlling everything. So it's like, we don't need to be making stuff up. You could look into Peter Thiel if you have a minute. I might honestly do an episode on him, because wherever you look, that there's something like fishy or suspicious going on, Peter Thiel is there. Like, I think he was one of the first inventors or investors in PayPal, and has had connections to Elon Musk for the better part of like 10 or 15 years. And I don't even know where to start with Elon Musk, but, Peter Thiel was also one of the first investors in 4chan, which, is like a very, it's an online platform. If you don't know what that is, that kind of, it panders to like stereotypical loser characters, like the incels of the world who have a lot of like, maybe don't have like the easiest time socializing, which is like, there are a lot of other factors at play when it comes to that too. And we should all be maybe a little bit more empathetic towards those social struggles, but it's the kind of site that like preys on those issues and then radicalizes people to the right. I feel like 4chan is honestly a big like internet cultural like behemoth, especially when it comes to like the rise of right-wing rhetoric online. It's like, I know a lot of memes that seem harmless that can be traced back to this platform, but I have probably about 8 more minutes. If anybody else wanted to call in, I could take a short call at 509-747-3807. But I honestly, I could talk about billionaires all day. Maybe a little disjointed because I didn't plan maybe this far ahead due to the cancellation, alas. But it is concerning to see the wealth disparity and like the consolidation of like massive amounts of wealth into so few hands that they have like very direct impacts on like what we're seeing and like what young people online are seeing and consuming and sharing. But yeah, it is very important to make sure you know, like, you're just looking into who's giving you information, me included. It's like, don't just take everything I say without a grain of salt. It's like, I urge everybody to do their own research, look into these topics. I'm not out to lie to you, but there might be something that I've missed that you might find particularly interesting, or important that you can share with somebody else. Knowledge is power, and good information is the difference between, doing the right thing and doing something that maybe you wouldn't be so proud of. But yeah, I'm a huge advocate for media being as honest as possible, but you also do have to do the work to find good sources. There's definitely a lack of media literacy, especially in the youth in the United States, because, or like, there's honestly a lot of factors at play here too, because I know COVID cooked a lot of people and they're like their media literacy skills because they were just online 24/7. It's like not really thinking to fact check anything that they'd see, especially in a scary time like the pandemic. But and it was also a very, very highly political time. We were on the heels of the 2020 election. And there was insurrection in January of 2020 at the Capitol. And honestly, whenever I think about the January 6th insurrection, it was abhorrent, and the reasoning behind it was ridiculous and unfounded in a lot of different ways. It's like there's not any proof that Donald Trump won the 2020 election, and you see, honestly, it's so disheartening to see people who are running for office or like trying to get jobs in politics that refuse to admit that Donald Trump lost the 2020 election because they don't want to run the risk of not getting his support, which is beyond me. Regardless, what was I saying before this? I was talking about politics and honesty. Oh, yeah, media literacy. It's really important, and COVID cut a lot of people, and it was on the heels of a very politically heated, divisive time. It was also, I believe that's when the Black Lives Matter protests were like just about to reach a fever pitch, which was also disheartening to see the reactions to that, because it's like something so simple as like protesting got demonized by all the same news outlets that are demonizing the Palestinian liberation cause. Alas, hopefully next episode will be a little bit more organized. I apologize once again. I am pretty happy with the information I got out to y'all today. I think it's important. A lot of people have just been kind of like avoiding learning about the history of Israel and Palestine, because I had to take a couple breaks while I was doing the research for this episode, because it was pretty disheartening, and then you have to like cross-check information because there's so much misinformation out there about this stuff. But yeah, after this, I'm going to need to like maybe get a coffee and calm down a little bit, go decompress. I've been meaning to start a garden with my sibling lately, because where we live, we have like a little community like patch outside and some planter boxes. And I'd love to grow watermelon, and it's going to be a warm summer. I'm like, maybe I can swing it in Spokane. I'm not 100% sure. But ever since I was little, that's been my favorite fruit. I love watermelon. And my work has these little planter boxes. They're sustainable. So you buy like a candle or a soap, and then it comes in a box that you can plant. And then it'll grow something. I think we have like lavender and tomato and sunflower and watermelon and maybe basil. It's either basil or mint. But those are a lot of good options. So I'm like, maybe I'll try to do one of those. We got a lot of fun events coming up in Spokane soon too. We got Hoop Fest coming up. I've never been much of a baller, but I like having a lot of different people come in from around the world, because it is the biggest 3-on-3 competition in the world, which is pretty cool that we host that here. Brings me a little bit of pride to live in this city. Also, I don't know if you guys remember when I had Mrs. Sarah Dixit on. A very, very lovely, very smart city council person. But her food truck resolution passed to make it a little bit easier to adhere to standards and like acquire a food permit and just run a small business in Spokane, especially coming into market season. I'm going to try to set something up in the Perry District soon, because I know one of the organizers of the Thursday market. She's also a lovely woman. I love her so much. She's very sweet. She comes into my work, and I'll make her a little coffee and we'll chat. But I need to bug her about getting on here, so you guys can just like learn about a little bit more about what it takes to organize in your community, make it feel a little bit more accessible. I am running out of time, and my voice is starting to go, y'all. It's been kind of a rough episode, but next one should be a little bit less disjointed, I will say. Thank you for tuning in. This has been Topicality. And you are listening to KYRS, Medical Lake Spokane, 88.1 and 92.3 FM. All right. Y'all have a lovely rest of your day.

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1: Knowing them keeps you safer. Regardless of your beliefs, criminal history, appearance, or citizenship status, these rights cannot be taken from you.
0: You have the right to due process and a fair trial.
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1: Know your rights.

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Friday, Frankie Gee at AK Asian, Just Plain Darren at the Riddler, the Spokane Symphony at the Fox, House Red at Chan's Red Dragon, Eternal Jones and Dave Long at Zola, Deep Creek at Bar None Barbecue, and Bet Sun at Iron Horse in the Valley. Friday and Saturday, Bruiser at Bolo's. Saturday, Jerry Lee Raines at the Riddler, Jason Evans Cosmic Fantasy at Zola, Dave and Ray at Master's Brewhouse, the Kenny James Miller Band at Chan's Red Dragon, and Upon the Fallen, Running from Nothing, and Rogue Therapy at the Big Dipper. Sunday, Just Plain Darren at the South Hill Grill, Jason Garrett Evans and Ruth Ngeda at L'Etat Bistro, Rachel Broadhead at the Spokane Art School, Zool Bailey and Friends at Barrister, RCA and Rosie CQ at the Chameleon, and a tribute to Sarge with Who Do You Do, the Justin Priest Band, Tuck Foster, and many others at Bolo's. For an entire hour of local musicians, tune into Sounds of Spokane every Sunday night at 8 on KYRS

0: 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This is Free Range, a co-production of Range Media and KYRS. Today, this is Valerie, and we're here with Daniel Walters. Say hi, Daniel.
1: Hello. It is I, Daniel Walters.
0: So I'm the managing editor of Range Media, and I do stuff there. And Daniel is a reporter, formerly of Inlander and Investigate West, and who is now at Range Media, doing lots of good stuff. We're also going to have Aaron Sellers here in on in a little bit to talk about the upcoming trial of the Spokane 3 that is happening on Monday. And but first we're going to talk about one of Daniel's most recent stories called Nadine and the Supremes. And we have kind of a, it's going to be like a First Amendment theme today.
1: We love the First Amendment here at Newspaper Land.
0: We
1: at,
0: do.
1: Media.
0: Yes. So Daniel, basically this story is based on a few years ago, around when the big fires were happening. Was it 2023 or 24?
1: Yeah, 2023.
0: Okay. So in the summer of 2023, fires are happening in the county. I think it was, I don't remember which area it was, but anyways. And there was a prayer. What was it? What was the event that
1: it was? It was a prayer event that was already already pre-scheduled for a while before. I think they changed the venue, but it was basically like a Sean Foyt was like kind of a Christian worship leader, and he did basically kind of like a. I'm just trying to remember the name of the event. Basically it was this big, like, sort of like going from like place to place and doing like this big worship service within the, you know, within the community and then having like speaking and that kind of thing. And so he was kind of doing that and got some people excited about, and was, I think it was maybe called Let Us Worship possibly or something like that. Yeah.
0: That sounds right. It was 3 years ago, so that was like an eternity also in journalism land. Okay, so yeah, so former mayor of Spokane, Nadine Woodward, was at this event and was at the event. So there was Sean Foyt, who's kind of a famous right-wing Christian worship pastor.
1: Yeah, it's kind of like, I mean, he was sort of even sort of adopted the label sort of Christian nationalist. And so he sort of wants to sort of like somewhat infuse like Christianity with politics. And so not just like separation of church and state, but actually kind of arguing, hey, you know, Christians should be, and, you know, Christ should be in charge of the government effectively. And it gets a little messy when you're trying to define Christian nationalism when it comes to, you know, Christians, because a lot of them will almost all believe that, you know, God is in control in some capacity already, that kind of thing. But he has sort of adopted that label, and he's been controversial with some of the things that he said about gay people and transgender people and things like that. And so, which isn't that unusual for some of these figures in this world, but so let me just say, coming in, he was fairly controversial. Range wrote a big preview piece talking about his connections with Matt Shea, who was a former state representative in Spokane, who was extremely controversial for a variety of reasons. There was a time he like pulled a gun on a motorist. There was the time that he like, there's a sermon notes that leaked out, which had him quoting from like Deuteronomy, talking about if they don't yield, kill all males. And wasn't clear exactly like when he was suggesting this happen or kind of the full message or, with that. And then, in the last sort of his last year in the legislature, he ended up getting sort of in trouble because, well, there was a like the legislature was concerned about him. So they initiated this investigator to search and kind of look at what his records were and sort of his involvement in some of the anti-government events. And the investigator concluded, hey, he was kind of he was pretty involved in some of these events that the investigator characterized as domestic terrorism, in particular the Maller Wildlife Refuge standoff in 2016, where there was about like 41 days of like armed kind of militants effectively were holding this kind of very kind of small wildlife refuge in Maller, Oregon, in like protesting some of the behavior of the Bureau of Lands, Bureau of Land Management. And so then Shea was like, it turned out all behind the scenes and kind of working with these people behind the scenes and trying to like to let them know where officers were and that kind of thing. So this had come out in 2019. This report had come out saying like effectively like, hey, this guy is sort of this guy accusing this guy of effectively being involved in domestic terrorism. The Republicans were like, yeah, we don't need that on our record. So they the kind of Republican leadership kicked him out of the caucus. So he had to sort of have his own little spot there. He didn't run for office, but he sort of remade himself as this preacher character. He was always really into, you know, there's always a preacher side of him, but I think that was sort of what he saw as his next step, which all brings us to sort of converges on this event, this firestorm event.
0: And it's worth noting that, so like the report came out in 2019, so the alleged domestic terrorism event happened in 2016. Report came out in 2019. And when it came out, when former Mayor Nadine Woodward, who was a mayoral candidate at the time, took a strong stance against it, right?
1: Yeah, she basically said, like, this this is a... she strongly condemned Matt Shea's extreme rhetoric and ideology. She didn't necessarily, like, say he should resign, but she said that he should... his voters should take this very seriously, effectively. So she was, you know, explicitly condemned it. There's no suggestion that Nadine Woodward was a fan of Matt Shea.
0: But then fast forward to 2023 at this rally that we mentioned earlier. She shows up on stage with Sean Foyt and Matt Shea, who was a local pastor. I mean, he's still a local pastor. As of like right now. And so, and we had like, there, a picture came out of that. I mean, it was on video and stuff, but a picture came out of, like Sean laying hands on Nadine, which is Christianese for like praying with your hands on somebody basically.
1: Yeah. Well, there is a prayer. There's a moment you can see it on the video that was like shared. Somebody recorded it, like some kind of like a local activist who kind of starts. He attended the event. He recorded this event where, basically, there's this moment where suddenly Matt Shea calls these like these local political leaders up, including the mayor of Spokane, and everyone's cheering and everything. And you know, he, and this is after he talks about God solving problems like gay marriage and you know, transgenderism and things like that. So he's like saying like homosexual marriage and transgender issues are like the kind of problems that he sees God as. Is solving, and then he calls Mayor Woodward to the stage. And so there's this moment of choice that Mayor Woodward has, like, okay, I'm being called on stage by this guy that is politically toxic, who I've previously condemned. And so there's this moment of like, okay, do I just kind of go along with this? Do I say no? Do I take a stand? You know, what do I sort of do? So she ends up going up and stands there, and like there's no indication in that moment that she is like made uncomfortable by Shea at all. She's sort of like, he puts his hand on her, and he's praying and like, you know, kind of all talking about, you know, blessing these leaders and that kind of thing. And then and she's like nodding along. You see her mouthing words and praying along with that.
0: And her like hands are up.
1: Exactly. And so she's like praying along with him. And then as it ends, she like, you know, Shea reaches out and embraces her, and she embraces him. She later says that like that wasn't something she initiated, that she's not a hugger, that she's, and I can testify to that because like one of the most awkward hugs I've ever had was with Nadine Woodward.
0: Why were you hugging Nadine
1: Woodward? Well, I don't know. It was one of those things where it was like suddenly like I was like covering her event, and suddenly there was like a moment where just my brain like slipped in like seeing her as like an aunt, basically. Like, you know.
0: Do you know her as like a
1: But she just like is like the opposite. What is it? I don't know what avuncular is, but for like a woman, but she like had that aunt vibe. And so I just like going for the hug, and I'm like going in, I'm like, what in the moment I'm what am I doing? And it was like one of those cringe, like horrible moments. Where like I don't want, neither one of us wanted to be in that embrace, especially because she'd been so critical of me, and so that was, so I can testify she was indeed an awkward hugger, and so that's that. I believe that she was not eager to be hugging Matt Shea in that moment, but like she ends up giving this really kind of like split sort of contradictory sort of response, where she ends up like one moment like basically accusing, being upset at other people for politicizing it, or even like accusing the event of politicizing it. Then like a day later, she like issues another statement condemning Matt Shea.
0: Mm-hmm.
1: It becomes this whole hullabaloo, this whole brouhaha. And they end up having, but it ends up like the lefties on the kind of left wing folks on the city council are sort of saying like, okay, we need to condemn this. We need to stand up and like, we need to condemn this. We need to say Matt Shea's not, you know, this has gotten national attention in Rolling Stone, Washington Post.
0: Mm-hmm.
1: And so about like 5 weeks later, they end up passing this resolution by a narrow majority. It passed a resolution specifically condemning, they officially denounce Woodward's embrace. Let me see if I can find about the...
0: I can read it.
1: Yeah.
0: It says, it was a resolution that read, quote, the Spokane City Council formally denounces Mayor Nadine Woodward's actions that affiliated the city of Spokane and its residents with former Washington State Representative and identified domestic terrorist Matt Shea and known anti-LGBTQ extremist Sean Foyt.
1: Yeah, good job.
0: Thank you.
1: All from memory, too. It's really impressive.
0: Oh, yeah, totally.
1: That's like a sampling of that's, I think, the key, not the kind of the crux of it.
0: Mm-hmm.
1: That resolution's gotten the city of Spokane sued twice, one by Sean Foyt, the kind of Christian nationalist worship leader put on the event, one by Matt Shea, who they accused of being an identified domestic terrorist in the resolution. So that might have been a little bit dicey there. And then now there's a legal claim coming from Nadine Woodward, who's saying, basically making the argument that by condemning her association with the city council officially passing this resolution to condemn her association with Matt Shea and Sean Foyt, they were effectively chilling her First Amendment rights and free association, effectively.
0: That's interesting, because like the part that I read just now, and maybe it's further on in the resolution, but it says they denounce her actions that affiliated the city and its residents with Matt Shea, not her. Like, I don't know, that might be a little legal thingy. She's filed, real quick, the other two suits against the city from Shea and Foyt, what are those statuses?
1: Yeah,
0: right,
1: good question. So the Sean Foyt case was just like, the case was basically just destroyed by like a Spokane Superior Court judge. It's like, you know, just like, this is ridiculous. Like, you basically argue like, you've made no claim that any of your First Amendment rights were actually violated. There's nothing you suggested that like you were stopped from doing anything. There's nothing in the resolution that has any sort of teeth. It's totally toothless. And so they threw the whole thing out. The judge did. And then now Foyt is appealing it. He's also raised a lot of money off of it. So like, you know, it's one of those things where he's like, I've been horribly harmed. And then he's got a lot of attention for it. A lot of, you know, and so there's a certain aspect with some of these people where it's like, you know, they're kind of welcoming what they see as persecution, right? They see this as like, hey, this is an opportunity to show that we're, you know, the narrative that they're the beleaguered underdogs that are standing up for what's right. That's really appealing to them. And so like, they're going to lean into that, but also sue the city of Spokane. And so then the Matt Shea one is interesting. So that went through like federal court and federal court, almost everything that he had argued was thrown out except the thing where they'd called him an identified domestic terrorist. Now, the actual previous version of the resolution ended up saying like alleged domestic terrorist was a little bit safer, but like for some reason, whatever the actual one that ended up landing called him identified domestic terrorist. And so the argument from Shea's lawyer was, this is effectively impacting his due process rights. It's called a bill of attainder. It's in legal ease, but basically saying like, you're punishing this person and like, subjecting this person for infamy for an actual crime that he hasn't actually been convicted of, for something that's actually this thing, and you're like tarring him with this idea, and this is something that is, you know, you're effectively violating his due process rights, but not actually going through and proving this. And so the judge said, hey, there's enough there in that aspect that this suit can move forward. And so like, so just that one piece of the suit moved forward. All the rest of the counts and the arguments about, you know, Shea's First Amendment rights and religious freedom being impacted, those were all thrown out.
0: So that case is moving forward.
1: Yes, at least that part of it, right?
0: Okay, gotcha. And then so now we have this case from Nadine Woodward. And so she, and I had like a moment of, what is it? Deja vu. Like when I think you posted in our Slack about it. Cause I was like, wait, didn't she already try to sue the city?
1: Yeah. So this is, it's important to mention, this isn't even officially like a lawsuit yet. It's a threat. And
0: it's called a tort.
1: Yeah. It's a claim. So basically you have to make a tort claim for a certain amount of time before you actually move in a lawsuit. So like, it's just, it's part of the process. So previously she was like, she just did it per se, which is all, it's kind of unusual for someone to do something, especially somebody like, you know, Nadine Woodward, who's not, you know, all that. She's not like she doesn't have income. So she ended up not filing with a lawyer. She just filed it herself. So there's no one, like she said, there's no one really representing, at least as of like, as of what it stood, there wasn't anyone representing her according to her,
0: the one,
1: her lawyer right now.
0: Oh wait, the first one or this one?
1: The first one, this according to her lawyer now, there wasn't, she was filing it per se, which just means that it's sort of like she was effectively representing herself at that point.
0: Okay, but now she has a lawyer.
1: Yeah, and she has what's, you know, one of the, like, the, we'll argue one of the best, and like, if I would say, like, if I were ever, like, in a Devil versus Daniel Webster situation where, like, my soul was on trial from the devil, like, she's the person I would hire to, like, to say, to get my soul, because she's very, very shrewd, and, you know, she's basically, like, bankrupted the Spokane Country Club, my first employer, so, you know, so that's, so I have her to thank for that. I was a janitor and not a very good one. And then, she also, there's also a case where she represented a deputy who was fired for, accused of racism and sexual harassment. He was fired for that. And then she represented him and got just a massive, verdict from Ozzy and the sheriff. Yeah. So she's like, she's not someone I would ever, you're not someone you can just dismiss, or you never want to underestimate her. And I certainly wouldn't.
0: And this is Mary Schultz. And, and that case against the Spokane sheriff was worth $19.5 million.
1: So yeah, that's, which is
0: crazy.
1: A good number of money. And so now she's suing, Schultz is suing, saying, hey, like her first, this resolution so dramatically harmed her First Amendment rights and created such turmoil and, you know, misery and pain for her that this is worth $10 million. The city of Spokane needs to pay $10 million as a result of this. That's the argument anyway.
0: And so how, I don't know, I guess how likely is it that this is going to do anything?
1: I guess that like the people I've talked to have been pretty skeptical in terms of like, and I talked to some attorneys with the Foundation for Individual Rights and Expression, who are kind of one of my, like one of the top free speech groups, kind of like, they're kind of like the ECU, but they focus mostly on just free expression. And they typically are like more likely to take cases on both sides of the political spectrum than the ECU has recently. So there are people I like to talk to because like, I think they have like, standing to like to persuade both conservatives and Democrats that they're, you know, it, that they're the real concern here. So they didn't really see any, they didn't see any case here effectively, because there's a, there's basically this argument that like there's the, there's two things at tension here. One is a question of like, I mean, there's a big, there's Nadine's First Amendment rights, but then there's this, this Spokane City Council's First Amendment rights, and the government does have free speech rights as well. The government can issue press releases, they can issue resolutions saying things, they can issue their opinion, they can condemn racism if they want. There's limits on those First Amendment rights when they end up impeding someone else's First Amendment rights. Like if there was a, if there was like a threat, and there's a case with the NRA recently where like there was the, I think it was the New York Attorney General, but it was basically a situation where the Attorney General of the state was sort of threatening, saying like, hey, we're like going after the NRA supporters. Like if you donate to the NRA, then we're going to like check you. Like it was like really much like a, you know, great organization you have here. Shame if something were to happen to it. So when there's a situation where there's actual like teeth and there's a threat, there's also a situation you might've heard like Brendan Carr, the FCC chair, like saying like, hey, you probably should cancel Jimmy Kimmel, just saying, you know, and there's all this power he has that really kind of runs into the government's free speech, where the government's free speech rights can kind of maybe impede other people's free speech, right? And so that's kind of the argument, that that's what the level that she has to prove effectively is, this is a problem here. The city council has stymied the mayor's ability to mm-hmm. to speak on this topic or this issue or express her views or associate with people in this issue.
0: Okay, and that organization is called FIRE, Foundation for Individual Rights and Expression. I've interviewed them a few times too for random things, and I always admire like how like down the middle they are.
1: Yeah, they had a reputation for a long time for a lot of people for being like, oh, they're very, because they were like focused on education, mm-hmm. like foremost in education. They had a reputation of being kind of like a right wing organization because yeah. they're always like defending like conservatives and right wing people on campus. But I was like, dude, like I've talked to this group multiple times mm-hmm. About issues in Idaho because they're like, they're weighing in on issues in Idaho that are not like, not on the same things of like, hey, the government is coming in and wanting to sort of like pass laws banning critical race mm-hmm. theory or things like that. So they're basically like weighing in on that kind of stuff for like putting in public records requests mm-hmm. and free speech issues. So they tend to be, it's not like there's legitimate critiques about all organizations, mm-hmm. but I do think they're pretty solid, and they're going to, obviously their bias is going to be like they're pro First Amendment. Right.
0: Yeah.
1: But this is particularly interesting because the mayor's making mm-hmm. a First Amendment claim here. And so like, if they're like, you know, they're going to be like more in the beginning, you have this tension between these competing First Amendment rights there. Mm-hmm. So Schultz has this sort of interesting argument. So multiple judges have already said this is toothless. This mm-hmm. this resolution, like, didn't do anything, just express an opinion, right?
0: Right.
1: So the threshold then is really pretty high for, like, if you're just expressing an opinion, like, how is that actually, and you're the mayor, how does that actually impede the mayor from doing anything, mm-hmm. right? So then Schultz gets there in a kind of a creative, clever way, saying basically, so this is a resolution, and there's nothing in the city ordinance distinguishing like the enforceability or the fact that resolutions can be enforced from ordinances that are put into law. Mm-hmm. So this is a legislative action, and the mayor is required to enforce legislation and like ordinances passed by the city council. Hmm. Therefore, the mayor would have to enforce the resolution condemning, decrying, or denouncing herself. So how does the mayor enforce a resolution denouncing herself if they're saying these kinds of things were bad? Therefore, she would have to stop doing those things. Therefore, they're trying to use, it's a separation of powers issue. They're trying to basically hmm. impede her First Amendment rights by using the power of their office.
0: That's interesting, because like, if there's no enforcement, the resolution itself was toothless, so there's no mm-hmm. enforcement mechanism in it. So like, how can they say that? Like, obviously, like in general, yeah, the mayor is in charge of enforcing resolutions, but if the resolution doesn't have any enforcement in it, like, wouldn't that just make the point moot?
1: Yeah, I mean that's the issue there. That's what basically the attorney from FIRE, the person from FIRE said was that, like, hey, this is. Even if they're required to enforce these, mm-hmm. like, I don't see how there's anything in here to enforce. And I went there with Schultz, and Schultz, to her credit, gave me a long time interview. She really went through this with me, and I went through with like, okay, where is the point where they're actually saying the mayor has to do anything? And she's like, well, no, this is the totality of what this says. This is like, you know, in defamation law, if there's the sting, the thrust, everyone knows what this is saying. This is mm-hmm. saying this is bad. Don't do it in the future. But, It's just a real, I think it's probably a pretty hard, steep road for, mm-hmm. I mean, I don't want to like, you know, it seems like it's a steep road for the mayor to make this happen. And like, I think there's probably a lot of ramifications for what happens. You know, I'm always sort of wondering like, okay, would this impede, you know, the future city council's
0: right? That's what I'm wondering. Like what about this future city council's right to pass toothless resolutions,
1: right?
0: In the future,
1: what would happen if they couldn't weigh in on the Israel and Palestine issue? Like, where would we be in the world, the Middle East peace process, if the city council couldn't do that? Like, you know.
0: But I mean, like, yeah. I don't know. So
2: we get a lot of time back because yeah. I spent a lot of 2024 listening to arguments about mm-hmm. what the city council should and shouldn't say about Israel and Palestine.
1: Well, maybe if they just like fought a little bit harder, we wouldn't be in the mess we're in now in the Middle East. But no, I mean, I think that mm-hmm. there are some real questions from that mm-hmm. in terms of like, and I think that Schultz was trying to say, hey, this isn't, you know, they can still criticize the mayor. This isn't something, is like, she was just trying to limit to, hey, the a city council can't pass a resolution criticizing the mayor's First Amendment activity. So mm-hmm. that was, because she was narrowing it to that, but it does seem like there's a lot of questions. And there's also the question, just, I guess, the like, there's been a lot of things that the city council has passed the mayor is not, did not enforce, right? I mean, like, even, like, I think there's a resolution telling the mayor to, like, ban Jonathan Bingle from City Hall when he was refusing to wear a mask during COVID. Like, and I didn't get the sense that that was something that she was eagerly enforcing. And so,
0: And then, like, I don't know, on the flip side, like, if a mayor decides not to enforce a resolution, is that somehow impeding on the city council's First Amendment rights then? Like, I don't know. I feel like this argument can sprawl out.
2: Like, the council is always passing resolutions that the mayor doesn't do anything or everything about. Like, you know, even recently there's been like, oh, safe streets resolution where we want this, this, and this from the mayor. And the mayor's like, I agree with safe streets, but I'm not doing these things in the resolution because it's non-binding. It's a non-binding resolution. That's like the whole point.
1: There was, and there's even been things like there was an ordinance passed that was, you know, days of David Condon that was basically saying like, hey, the federal government border patrol can't be at the Greyhound station, the intermodal station, the city-owned facility, just without a warrant. They can't just like show up and be there. And the David Condon's like, yeah, I'm not enforcing that. Sorry. Like, I'm just like, I'm not going to tell the federal government what they can't do. And so it's just, that was a real situation. It was multiple occasions throughout the years, and they have a strong mayor and a strong council that where the mayor just refuses to do something. And there probably are, in some cases, litigation paths. I mean, one of the problems in the past has been that, like, the at least problem in the past is the city attorney would represent both the council and the mayor, and so the city attorney would, like, how do you have that, the city, like, it's hard for the city to, like, bring a resolution against itself, you know? It's kind of a weird, it's really sort of a separation of powers kind of challenge there. And so that's one of the reasons why I think they've got, they've kind of passed the rule, they ended up putting a city legal advisor position on city council to give them a little bit more autonomy.
0: That's interesting. And so in your story, it says like tallying up the $10 million worth of damage. Yeah. Cause they came to $10 million. Like, that's a nice round number. So how did she get to it?
1: Yeah. And I kind of asked her, like, one of the things was that was sort of, I was trying to have a struggle was like this, like, I think you can make a good case that this had really exposed Nadine to a lot of this, you know, this action and this sort of this, the coverage of this had exposed Nadine to just a ton of invective. There's national criticism. I'm sure she got really nasty emails, maybe even threatening emails and messages. This may have impacted her election, though there's a lot of other factors that would probably play at play, including the fact that, you know, in the last 50 years, Spokane has only reelected a mayor once.
0: Oh, wow.
1: You know, so like we love to throw out our mayors as part of like our, you know, sort of, it's our tradition. So, but like, but the other problem, the problem with that is that like the resolution was passed 5 weeks after the actual event. And so there had already been national coverage, there were multiple news cycles about this event, like including her condemning Matt Shea right after the rest, you know, after this pass. So there'd already been just a ton of criticism. And it's like, how do you, if you're portioning out, like, what was the blame in terms of all the pain and suffering she's had because of this coverage of this event? How much the claim would you give to like Zach Sapone and Betsy Wilkerson, you know, bald, you know, how much of that claim would you give to that specific slice of this overall firestorm effectively, like, and that's, and she said like, that's a legitimate question. It's the kind of thing we would try to figure out in discovery. She's like, I'm confident we can prove that this caused a lot of, you know, caused damages to her, that kind of thing. But, you know, I think the number is always up for debate. I mean, clearly she got, a lot of money from the Spokane County for like, you know, something. But in that case, it was a situation where the guy was like accused of saying one of the worst words in the English language. We'll say it now. One, two, three. No, this is radio, so we're not going to say it. Aaron is nodding her head like, no, Aaron Daniel, is, don't do it.
2: Shaking of my head.
1: It's called free speech, Aaron. No, no, we're not going to say it.
2: Brendan Carr.
1: Yeah, exactly. So yeah, no, but like, but that's a situation where it's pretty, it's, there's a lot of criticism of that. But like the mayor even herself after, this is like in the weeks after the resolution, said basically like we've got this, it's like, I wouldn't even call it a firestorm because there's so many wonderful notes I've gotten from people that are standing by my stance are just thankful to have a mayor who prays and a mayor who stands up for her faith, you know. So like she, I totally believe she's gotten a lot of nastiness for it, but also a lot of praise and a lot of recognition and a lot of like people that are like, are cheering her on. And so like, even if, you know, this was a situation where it was time to be like something was impeding her speech, like the damages question is another question entirely, right? Is this, you know, how does that work?
0: Yeah.
1: One of the big questions is, let's say that I'm really wondering about, like, let's say that the mayor ends up, the former mayor, Nadine Woodward, ends up running for office again against Lisa Brown, like trying to tools a Donald Trump, right? And ends up winning and becomes the Grover Cleveland of mayors in Spokane, a non-consecutive mayor. And then suddenly, like, she's suing herself, like she's suing the own city. Like, how does that work? And I presume that the city council would still have, there's a settlement. I think the city council, over a certain amount, the city council would still have to, you know, approve it. But that would be kind of like a messy, messy situation.
2: I think approve her own settlement if it was $49,999. But if it was more than that, the city council would have to approve it.
1: Yeah. So that's the good question. Like, is it, but is she willing to settle for that, for that little, I don't know.
0: That went to $10 million.
1: For like one journalist salary. That's pretty, you know.
2: Pathetic.
1: Yeah.
0: Okay. So we're going to take a quick break. As you may have noticed, Aaron Sellers has joined us and, we're going to have a quick message from our sponsors and then we're going to jump into talking about the Spokane 9/3 trial that is starting on Monday. So we will be right back.
1: Aaron's waving. We can't hear her on the radio.
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0: Because, Spokane, your voice matters, and we're here to help you use it.
2: And we're back.
3: Spokane reporters ought to testify.
2: Daniel's just catching up on the news now.
3: Yeah. There's a Spokane reporter that sought to testify in an upcoming trial.
2: Yeah, who's that? I wonder.
3: I don't know. I'm reading it as I speak. The reporter's company, Range Media.
2: Whoa, who's that?
3: What a name. I'm sure that's the name that's not been used by other organizations in this world.
2: Look, Ma, we're on the newspaper. Yeah. Okay.
4: Well, so. I do. Actually, do we want to start with that?
2: Yeah, let's just start with that. Let's open it up. So, okay, well, let me do a little primer. So we're talking about the Spokane 3 trial, previously known as Spokane 9 trial, and that is the protesters that were arrested and charged federally with a felony conspiracy for protesting, essentially, for showing up at this protest. There were 9 defendants initially. There are 6 of them took plea deals, and 3 left are Jack Archer, Justice for All, and Bejan Mavawala II. And there, this is stemming from events from June 11th, 2025, when 2 young asylum seekers went in for a routine check-in and then ended up being detained by ICE. And former city council president Ben Stuckert put out a post on Facebook saying, hey, let's protest this and stop them, I guess.
4: Stop the buses from taking. Yeah. One of the young men had been his mm-hmm. legal guardian under a humanitarian parole program, mm-hmm. Which you can do if you're under the age of 21. June 11th was that young man's mm-hmm. 21st birthday. So basically the day that he aged out of the guardianship program, mm-hmm. they called him in for a check-in and detained him.
2: Yeah. And they were both had all their paperwork and stuff, but were still being taken for deportation. So a huge protest erupted from that. It was probably Spokane's biggest spontaneous protest, I would say, right?
4: I would say, yeah.
3: Are we not
4: guess
3: counting the 2020 one?
4: I was going to say,
2: not here for that.
4: The George Floyd protests were really large. I don't, mm-hmm. I can't remember. Would you call those spontaneous? I know there was maybe more planning involved with
3: I think
4: that.
3: It was a Facebook group.
4: Mm-hmm. Yeah.
3: It wasn't that. Yeah, that one was definitely kind of planned, but that was the one, case with the city deployed tear gas. And, just in the protest for a very long. So that was a big demarker
2: deal.
3: For.
4: Yeah.
2: Yeah.
4: Demarcation. So biggest since then, at least. Mm-hmm.
2: And this one was not planned at all. It was just a Facebook post. So they are going to trial on Monday. We were talking about a certain reporter who is being sought to testify at that. And that reporter is none other than Aaron Sellers.
4: Me.
2: Because Aaron was there for the entire protest. I mean, you got there around 2 p.m. When there was it was just
4: 20
2: Ben.
4: People.
2: Yeah, okay.
4: It was Ben, some folks mm-hmm. from Latinos in Spokane. I think maybe one other TV camera and Eliza Billingham mm-hmm. had just gotten there and 6 people.
2: Yeah. And I remember you were texting mm-hmm. me or you were texting the group chat or Slack and I don't really know if this is going to turn out to be anything, but I'm going to be here basically. And then it just kind of erupted and there was a lot more people that came, local law enforcement, deployed tear gas and
4: canisters. Still argue it was not tear gas,
2: sorry, smoke canisters and pepper balls and things like that. There were 30 people arrested that day, a little over
4: 31, 30.
2: Yeah.
4: I think
2: and most of them were local arrests for failure to disperse. But then about a month later was when the indictment from the federal government came for the 9 protesters. So tell me, I guess you're prepping right now to cover this protest or not protest.
4: Yes.
2: Trial.
4: And I did just get permission from our lawyers to officially say that despite the subpoena, the lawyer that is trying to subpoena me has confirmed in writing that they will not be calling me to the stand after back and forth from our legal representation. So I will be able to cover the trial.
2: Yay. And so why were you... So first of all,

0: for the audience, journalists testifying in court cases is not the norm. It's not like illegal, but it's like kind of a professional boundary, I would say, that like lawyers and journalists don't usually cross, and the government doesn't usually cross.
1: Washington as a state has some mm-hmm. shield protections mm-hmm. that basically say, if you can get this information from any source that is not a reporter, mm-hmm. you need to call those sources first. A journalist is kind of your last resort. Mm-hmm. And I don't want to spend a ton of time talking mm-hmm. about this. I get really nervous about what I can and can't say, mm-hmm. Pending our legal representation. But, yeah, that's been an interesting little quirk to this as I've been going to all of these hearings, mm-hmm. putting out trial previews, is that we didn't actually know if when the trial came, if I was going to be able to cover mm-hmm. it or not. But I think now we know that I can cover it. Mm-hmm. So I will be in court every day for the mm-hmm. next 2 weeks, starting on Monday.
0: Yep. And
2: there's actually mm-hmm. the last case we're talking about, the case mm-hmm. with the deputy, there's actually really relevant, because the spokesman review was like, there's a situation where the spokesman, there's a subpoena issued for the spokesman review, and the spokesman review there's a question like, hey, is it off the record conversations with Ozzie Knezovich, the sheriff, going to be a part of the case? The employee, mm-hmm. the reporter's going to have to testify. And basically it was a thing where, like, there's, does that have to be discovery? There's going to be certain situations. They had to say, like, did you talk to Ozzie Knezovich? The reporters had to like confirm that in some capacity. Like, mm-hmm. did you talk to this person? But they were protected from saying exactly what the nature of those conversations were, which is a big deal. Cause like, mm-hmm. you know, one of the things you tell reporters when things are off the record is you got to be like, hey, I'd be willing to like go to jail mm-hmm. to protect you here. Also, I don't want to go to jail. So I prefer that not be the case, but mm-hmm. like, you know.
1: Yeah, this actually came up for me when I was covering the Arlen Jordan case. Mm-hmm. I mean, not the Arlen Jordan case, that one happened in the early 2000s, but this is the landlord who was convicted of assaulting a potential tenant. And then, you know, decades later, last fall, I was covering his attempt to evict one of his tenants as a landlord who is currently in prison. And I was reading back through old court coverage and spokesman coverage of the first case when he was convicted of assaults, and a journalist from the spokesman was actually called to testify, had to testify. And there were some really interesting provisions there where the reporter had talked to a source I don't know if it was off the record, but it was anonymously. So the condition was that her name couldn't be used. She was one of this man's alleged victims. And he agreed to testify to the nature of the conversations because the conversation was on the record, but he wouldn't say who it was he talked to. And so they were like asking him questions, you know, oh, did a person you interviewed like say that it was a gin and orange juice, or did they say it was a vodka orange juice? And they were able to ask those kinds of questions, but he couldn't say who exactly it was that he talked to, and his lawyers had like fought for that protection for him, that reporter. So it is really interesting what testifying looks like.
2: But so something's the situation mm-hmm. you don't want to be in, especially if there's off the record, because then it's like, okay, then I'm playing a game with, this is what I was kind of always worried about with like, you know, if there's discovery or you have to be like deposed, like how do I make sure that I'm not like, just even if I'm trying to be careful, I'm not giving enough information to like mm-hmm. expose the source. And, mm-hmm. you know,
0: yeah.
2: And so that's unfortunately, I don't think I've not been through mm-hmm. that situation, but I don't, people are getting more litigious, and especially against journalists, and filing cases, even if they clearly are in, you know, even if they're meaningless. And so that's something that is a real fear for, mm-hmm. for journalists, is this being going dragged through this process and the kind of the stress that comes with that.
0: Yeah. And the tricky part with this situation is that, Aaron, like you did get subpoenaed technically, but, you were being called to be a witness because you were technically like a third party, uninterested source that actually saw everything that happened. And I think like, and you weren't going to be asked about anything that was like off the record or privileged information. So that's why the lawyer was kind of arguing for it. But in order for Aaron to testify, you would have to not see the entire trial. So, which is not conducive to covering the trial for our community. So I think that that was like kind of the biggest hiccup for us, was that, you know, Aaron is the reporter that's best suited for covering this story on our team.
2: Yeah, we'd all agree that I would just be awful.
0: Oh yeah,
2: awful.
0: We were like, it would be
2: real embarrassment.
0: Definitely not Daniel.
2: Yeah.
1: Mostly, I think we just didn't want to make poor Daniel go sit in a courtroom every day for 8 hours a day as a freelancer. That just feels unfair.
2: Mm-hmm. Freelancers are used to unfair, don't they?
1: So, I mean, I do think it's interesting. Today, there was a motion filed by the federal government to notify a couple of other people who showed up on a witness list that they need to be aware of the Fifth Amendment, basically. And the Fifth Amendment protects you from incriminating yourself. And so there was a few protesters who were at the protests on June 11th. So they would have, you know, seen stuff that happened on June 11th. And the defendants listed a couple of these protesters on their witness list as folks they wanted to call to provide testimony about what they saw on June 11th. And now the federal government is saying, okay, you can call these people, but if you call these people and they go to testify, they need to be aware that they could be prosecuted for their presence at the protest on June 11th. And they need to be aware that anything they say from the stand could incriminate themselves and could allow us to prosecute them for their role in the protests.
0: That's like an extremely chilling, I mean, that's just the latest and some chilling things that have been in the federal government's like motions to, in this whole court case. There was another,
1: co-conspirators indicted or not was a phrase that showed up in one of the federal government's court filings, basically saying we saw co-conspirators in the courtroom for one of these hearings, whether they were indicted or not. And I think they were referencing, there was one specific person who was a protester who took one of the guilty pleas, who attended one of the hearings, but there was also protesters there who I know that I personally saw on June 11th who were in the courtroom to support their friends that are on trial. And the federal government wrote that line, co-conspirators indicted or not, basically saying, we think there is a conspiracy here. Obviously we're charging people with conspiracy, but we think there might be more conspirators that we could charge with this. So I don't think it's out of the realm of possibility that there could be even more federal arrests for people's role in the June 11th protests. And not to speculate, but it probably depends on how this trial goes.
2: And the challenge too is that it, like, I mean, it definitely seems like the Trump administration has been filing, just even at the federal level, has been filing lawsuits that have very no chance of passing, lawsuits that are getting thrown out, lawsuits that are, but in and of themselves, the lawsuits are, I believe, considered a success for them, because this is a way of like communicating that they think it's unfair, BS, or just like going after their enemies. It's like, you know, you see the lawsuits after Jim Comey and some of these other things that are happening. And
0: I've never heard his name, Jim Comey. James Comey.
1: Well, Daniel's on a close personal.
0: Yeah, apparently. Yeah.
2: We go out and like collect seashells together, in the Seychelles. Yeah.
1: And then lay them out on the beach and
2: random numbers, like,
0: So like, I haven't had a lot of experience. I've had a lot of experience covering court. I haven't had a lot of experience covering federal court. So I personally do not know how normal this type of motion is, of like saying, hey, just to don't incriminate yourselves, guys. And like, I don't know how. You've been doing a little bit of reporting. You just found out about this a few hours ago, and I've been doing a little bit of reporting. Have you found out anything yet?
1: I just got off the phone with a lawyer, and the only thing he would say on the record is it's not uncommon to see this.
0: Okay.
1: So that is all I have on the record. I've also, Daniel sent me a case with some precedent for this, where I think in that case it came up like on the stand, like witnesses were called, and then on the stand the prosecutors were like, hey, by the way, like this could be, you know, you could be incriminating yourself. And in that case, the judge ruled that it actually, that prevented the current defendants from accessing their due process rights to a fair trial. But in this case, they're notifying protesters in advance. So it's a little different. They wouldn't be telling protesters in front of a jury, which might prejudice a jury. But protesters, like the three people, the witnesses who got called, might be in this very weird position where they're hypothetically also going to get a subpoena that says you have to come to court and testify. But then once they get there, if they're on the stand, they might be really nervous about what can I say, what can't I say. And if they invoke the Fifth Amendment on the stand, that could be pretty bad for the defendants. Like, it just doesn't look good, because then you're saying like, oh, I don't want to make it seem like I was involved in this crime. And that sort of presupposes that there is a crime. And so it's just created this like really interesting in between a rock and a hard place situation for both the defendants and the witnesses that they're hoping to call.
2: And the court case had, like, basically it said that there's well established that substantial government interference by a trial judge or a prosecutor with the defense witness's decision to testify in a criminal prosecution amounts to, quote, to a violation of due process and deprives the criminal defendant of his Sixth Amendment rights. And so this is the question of, like, I mean, so you couldn't have a situation, right, where I assume you couldn't have a situation where the prosecutor couldn't was suddenly they're testifying and now they're immune from prosecution, right?
1: Right.
2: Like, and so I think that they would be probably at risk in any case of incriminating themselves, no matter what. And so, like, there is that risk, right? If, you know, testifying and if you're testifying under oath, did you do this thing or were you a part of this?
1: Right. If you're like talking about like a robbery instead of something more mercurial, like a conspiracy, if you go up as a witness and you're like, oh yeah, when I too was robbing the bank, I saw them not robbing the bank.
2: Yeah.
1: Like, obviously you wouldn't be just protected from
2: prosecution. And Aaron, we're on radio. People can hear you. I don't think you should have admitted that out loud.
1: Yeah.
0: Aaron, we agreed to keep the robbing of the banks off the record.
1: Right. Yeah.
0: So we have about 10 minutes, not even 10 minutes,
1: five,
0: like
1: minutes.
0: 5 minutes. So we opened this show talking about this is going to be kind of a First Amendment theme on accident. So the trial, what's the crux of this trial?
1: Okay. Yeah. So at the heart of it, right, we've got three defendants charged with conspiracy to injure or impede an officer, basically to keep them from doing their job using threat, force, or intimidation. The federal government, in order to find any of these people guilty, first has to prove that there was an agreement in advance between at least two people to do this, like impeding or injuring an officer or their property. So they have to first prove that this agreement existed, that some defendants were like, hey, we're going to keep the feds from doing their job specifically by force, threat, or intimidation. Then if they're able to prove that that agreement exists, in order to find any of these defendants guilty, they then have to prove that each defendant knowingly entered into that agreement. So they could hypothetically find one defendant innocent and another defendant guilty, because if they're able to prove that there's a conspiracy, the jury might not agree, like, oh, there was enough evidence to prove this individual defendant entered into that conspiracy. It seemed like from the pretrial hearings that the judge seems to think they have an uphill battle here. She's said multiple times, like, there's a pretty high barrier of evidence here to clear. You have to prove these defendants' state of mind at the time, because it actually doesn't have a ton to do with, like some of the defendants maybe did some crimes, right? Like, there was maybe a failure to disperse. There was maybe trespassing. And the defendant's lawyers have, like, basically been like, yeah, there was some trespassing and there was some failure to disperse. But the defendants aren't on trial for trespassing or failure to disperse. They're on trial for this very specific, very narrow thing. And so the government doesn't have to prove, like, oh, so-and-so didn't leave the property when we told them to. They have to prove they didn't leave the property and it was because they intended to keep the federal government from doing their job through force, threat, or intimidation.
0: And that they agreed beforehand
1: to do that. Yeah.
0: So I'm guess, like, when you were talking about, like, they need, like, proof that there was, like, an agreement, I pictured immediately, like, this is going to sound so millennial of me. I'm so sorry. in Harry Potter, when like all the students are signing like the list of like Dumbledore's army, like that picture came to my head. So like, what are they expecting to use to prove? Because this was a spontaneous protest.
1: Well, it was a spontaneous protest, mm-hmm. but people had to know where to go for the protest and mm-hmm. that the protest was happening. And so what we've seen in some of the exhibit lists for evidence is that they intend to use a couple of Facebook posts. So mm-hmm. Ben Stucker posted on Facebook, you know, I'm going to sit in front of this bus. We're going to keep them from leaving. At some point later on during the day as the protest was going on, one of the other defendants, Jack Archer, posted something along the lines of, we need more people here. If you're willing to risk arrest, go here. If you're not willing to risk arrest, go here. And I think the defendant's attorneys have indicated that they think that the federal government is trying to use that as proof of conspiracy. And the defendant's attorneys have argued that, again, saying risk arrest doesn't mean I'm willing to use force, threat, or intimidation. Mm-hmm. It could mean I'm willing to pick up local charges for failure to disperse.
0: Right.
1: I'm willing to do a little vandalism, but it doesn't necessarily mean I want to use force, threat, or intimidation to keep a federal officer from mm-hmm. doing their job. And so it's going to be this really interesting question about what were people's intents. There was also a little argument over whether or not defendants can say, I went to this protest to exercise my First Amendment mm-hmm. rights, or I intended to do First Amendment protected speech. And the judge has ruled that they cannot say that. They can't use that specific phrase of like, I intended to exercise my First Amendment rights. But it's really important for the jury to know what was going through their minds at that time, because their intent is kind of what's on trial here. And mm-hmm. so what they can say are things like, I just wanted to keep my community safe, or I was really thinking about keeping things peaceful at this point in time, or I was trying to, I just wanted to sit there in the way. I was not trying to hurt or threaten anybody. I did not intend to hurt or threaten anybody.
0: A quick question. If anybody on the stand says like, yeah, my goal was to, because I mean, Ben Stuckert's post was like, the goal is to stop the vans from leaving with these people. So like, if you say like, my intent was to stop the van from leaving with these people, like,
1: but was he trying to stop the van by using force, threat, or intimidation?
0: Oh, okay.
1: Because would you say that sitting in front of a van is force, threat, or intimidation?
0: Right.
1: Maybe not. Probably not. I don't know. So that's like, that's kind
0: depends
1: of
0: how much of a weenie you are.
1: That's like the back and forth here. And mm-hmm. so that's what we're going to see play out over the next two mm-hmm. weeks. The federal government has estimated that it's going to take 1 week to present their case. They're calling like 18 to 20 witnesses, most of which are law enforcement officers. And then the week after that, it will go to the defense. And we are at time. So expect some regular updates. I think next week we're planning to do mm-hmm. an update on where things stand.
0: Yeah. And if you want more information, that's like super up to date at rangemedia.co. There is a tab that says Spokane 3 federal trial. So I'm going to play us out. Oopsies. Never mind. I got signed
1: out. Listening to KYRS Medical Lake Spokane 88.1 and 92.3. This is a co-production of Range Media and KYRS. We'll catch you next week.
0: That's Aaron with Memorizing Lines.
2: Goodbye.

0: KYRS Medical Lake Spokane, 88.1 and 92.3. You're listening to Creative Mindset with Robert Sevilla. And in studio, we have some special guests. To my left is Muffy. And across, we have T.S. Loveless and D.D. Devious. Can you guess what they're, why they have such special names? No, we can't. I was talking to myself. So I know Muffy through creative works, and one thing that I like to do, and if anybody ever has something creative happening, reach out to me and I'll do my best to promote you guys. But Muffy does a show and is in the type of environment that I love to promote. So go ahead, Muffy. Tell us what's going on.
1: Yeah, I am the co-producer of a burlesque show that's happening this weekend. It's called Witch Hunt, and it is a charity show to raise money for some nonprofits here in town that one of them does immigrant legal defense for immigrants in need of lawyers. One does kind of emergent financial need for immigrants and refugees in town. So like if a family member who was the breadwinner got detained, they'll help with rent money or utility money or food for families. And the third charity does sexual assault survivor victim advocacy work. And so this show is happening this Saturday, May 16th. Technically, it's three mini shows. There's a show at 7, a show at 8, and a show at 9. All different performers in each block down at Trust in the cool bank vault that's secretly in the basement of Trust.
0: I've got a lot of questions just on that. But the questions are pretty basic. I mean, one, thank you for creating something like this to benefit those who can't afford legal representation. How did that come about? There's got to be a story there, right?
1: Yeah, I mean, I've been thinking a lot about how art is political, and I think a lot of us, you know, sometimes you're sitting in your living room and you're rhinestoning your bra and you're like, well, I'm not at a protest and I'm not like doing any of these things. It can feel really hopeless. You're like, I'm just prepping to go, you know, take my clothes off in a basement. I'm like, that's super fun, but am I adding anything of value to the world? And I mean, I would argue that art does add value to the world, but I think sometimes we all get a little hopeless about our role in things. And I was talking to some other folks about maybe something we could do, and we talked about a charity show. We've been thinking a lot about, or I've been thinking a lot about this idea of a witch hunt. Mm-hmm. I think we're seeing it play out. I mean, my personal opinion is that I have seen a lot of witch hunts from the federal administration of immigrants and refugees, of our queer and trans friends and neighbors. We've seen the way that sexual assault victims have been handled in like the Epstein files. And so many people are feeling these negative impacts of our current federal administration. And I was just thinking of like, what would a fantasy world where those who are on trial or those who are being witch hunted, what does it look like when the witches hunt back? And so we just sort of created this idea of a show where all of the proceeds go to charities that benefit people that we think are falling prey to the federal government. And also we all get to take on this creative idea of like, what does it look like when we fight back using our specific art form?
0: Are these national nonprofits or are they something local?
1: No, they're all local. And the only reason I'm not saying their names is that a couple of them, I think, are a little bit worried about the public association with like an art form that's a little risque. And that's totally okay, but they were all very grateful for the donations. So just trying to balance, you know, we are like taking our clothes off for money, not to put it so bluntly, because I do think there's a lot of artistry there, but there is, I think, some worry for nonprofits of like, oh, do we want to be like, do we want our names on something like that? So.
0: And by the way, you two can pop in whenever. This is just a discussion. It's not a expose.
2: I was
0: going
2: to say, Matthew was really on a roll there. Like, it's obvious you're used to doing like interviews and talking about things.
0: Yeah, I think she would. You know what? I really like your stance on things like, I've had you on before and you were talking about, what was it, sex workers. And I thought it was cool. I've never even thought of once. I didn't know it was really legal, some sex working things. And then the fact that someone kind of made a stance for it. Mm. I mean, it's like, it's something I never even honestly thought of. And I think it's part of like the basis of what my show's about. Creative mindset is just keeping an open mind and always learning. So I'd like to open that kind of discussion up to all of us. Like how and where do you find yourself? I definitely can relate to, as an artist, a lot of it is this inward thinking, and you're doing it to satisfy. Sometimes you've got a day job and you're doing something and you're like, man, I need this creative outlet because I'm not doing what I need to. But I'm doing my stuff full time, so I'm full time inside, and I get sick of myself, where I'm just like, I need to like do something for somebody else. Like, and it's part of my balance. Like, this show is part of my balance, is just to go and talk about someone else besides, you know, leave me in a room with some people who show interest, and I'm promoting myself. And it's, I can't help but do it, but that's how I get jobs and how work comes to me. But I get extreme satisfaction, and that there's a humility in it. There's I don't know what it is. Maybe there's a grounding feeling of giving until I've learned about this later in life, where the phrase "give till it hurts," I didn't know what it really meant until, like, give till it affects you. Like, you don't give until it physically hurts or something, but you give until you start to feel its pressures. It could be financial pressures, or you run out of time, or I think that's how I ended up interpreting it. But that does help. Like, sometimes I just give some time, or it feels like it. It's part of the way I cope and keep my balance. Because for a long time, there's been parts of time. I've been a full-time artist since I was like 18. So I've learned a lot of stuff, and one of them is that. So you find yourself there too.
2: I think I only really work part-time, but I'm lucky enough that where I do work are both creative outlets for myself as an actor. Mm-hmm. Oh no, where was I going with this thought? Just that...
0: Are you a full-time actor?
2: No.
0: Part-time actor.
2: Yes. If I could do it full-time, I would. Mm-hmm. Or I would try. I think I'm too burnt out to do anything full-time anymore. But this, which is why I like doing shows like this. Mm-hmm. I met Muffy through theater originally, and theater really is my main sort of medium, I guess. But the nice thing about doing these kinds of shows is that... especially at this time with what's going on in our nation and around the world, and the type of divisiveness there is everywhere, I just want to sort of go back to that feeling of helplessness that Muffy was saying earlier, and that's something that I've been feeling for years. And we've done fundraiser shows before, so it's really nice that now Muffy and our other friend have the Underground Burlesque, because it feels like the focus there is a lot more about the voices of the artists and the opinions of the artists. And
0: where do you feel helpless? What's that helpless feeling from? Is it helpless in your own profession, or is it helpless in the realm of like politics?
2: The latter, sort of helpless in the face of all of the things happening in the world that we individually can't control, because of who's in power. I think all of us involved are very aware of, what's in the headlines in the news and what's not in the headlines. And a lot of times it just feels really rage-inducing watching what's happening and what the people in power are saying. So something like this, I honestly felt more inspired by this like witch hunt idea at this time, I think, than any other burlesque show I've been a part of.
0: Is the witch hunt is there a political story within that? Is the witch hunt coming from things like Trump says it's a witch hunt and everybody's against me type thing? It's a little bit of that. Tell me about where that story came from.
2: For me personally, that's definitely where some of my, the direction I took it towards in my work. But I mean, there are so many other specific things I'm sure that people are probably thinking about when they're generating their work. But yeah. Yeah, it's been kind of cathartic.
1: I think when we came up with the theme, we had a, we were thinking about like the way that sexual assault survivors are often accused of starting a witch hunt for speaking out about what happened to them. Like a lot of times there's this idea of like, oh, if you accuse someone powerful, you're like starting a witch hunt. Mm-hmm. But then also we were all wrestling with national headlines, with the way, you know, survivors mentioned in the Epstein files are seeing like no accountability for what happened to them. Mm-hmm. And how the government is kind of treating a lot of different minority groups as like witches to weed out and hunt. So we were all just kind of like simmering in this mire and trying to come up with like a creative theme that also you can make sexy, like not to put it too bluntly, but it is like a burlesque show. So we wanted something that had a political bent to it, but also something that could inspire people in a lot of different directions, whether like personal or political, with how they crafted their acts.
2: Yeah, I do want to say like, you know, none of the acts are like really like serious or tragic or anything like that. They're still very like fun, and I think expressing something that's empowering and positive. Yeah, I'm really excited for these performances. I think the energy down there is just going to be amazing.
0: Is there a story within the performances?
1: Sort of. Some of the burlesque shows I've been to have like a really cohesive overlying storyline where it's like, oh, you know, this happens and then this happens and the host just sort of threads you through them. Mm-hmm. This is more tied by a theme, but there is sort of a storyline. Our host and my co-producer, Sarah Bellum, is kind of creating a storyline of summoning spirits and summoning like this kind of spell that's being worked with the audience, and then everything that happens after is sort of within that spell that she's casting. So there's sort of like an overlying theme to it.
2: That's something I really like as a performer, though, and with the acts that I do, there's usually like a sort of character and storyline, and I think because I come from my background is really theater based. Mm-hmm. That's what helps me like generate my acts too, is like, well, what do I want? What am I trying to get in this? Like, do I want something? And that sort of thing, it helps me.
1: How did you come up with your act, T.S.?
3: Well, so I don't know how many people in this room or who are listening to this have watched Weapons. I know that's like the hot new horror movie. But so to explain it loosely, at least the way that I interpreted it, is that it you have a family who is just like a really typical American family, and then their Aunt Gladys comes to stay, and she ends up being a witch and like causes destruction, not just for this family, but across this entire town. And the way that I interpreted that is that it's like a way that generational trauma can destroy whole generations, and that it takes newer, younger generations knowing better and fighting back against that trauma to start fixing the issues that trauma causes. And I think I connect with that really deeply, especially in, you know, the context of the show, that like
0: the generational trauma part of it.
3: Yeah. I think that like, you know, oppression by people who are in power, is generational trauma. And it's just like a reoccurring thing where you have a group of people who are so used to being in power, and they keep causing trauma to other groups of people. And that's, you know, the way that you stop that is by changing the direction that it goes. And so if we feel empowered to fight back against this power that has just always kept people down and has, you know, destroyed generations and made them feel powerless, then the power exchange happens where it's in the oppressed's favor and not the oppressor's. And especially right now, I think that's so important. And that's, it speaks to me personally, just like on, in my own journey, not only as an artist, but also just as like a trans person navigating the world as it is right now. But also for my friends who are immigrants, my friends who are, trans and queer people, we're just in such a time that we see and have the ability to take that power back for ourselves. And so I think that not only having fun with this crazy character from this movie, but also just feeling power through performance, for something that I connect so deeply to is super important. And I see that in everybody's numbers that they've come up with, that they just feel this empowerment, and like it really is a release for a lot of people who we perform with, because it's something that they experience too and are trying to take that power back for themselves.
0: Mm-hmm. Mm-hmm. Can you give me examples of the power through performance? I like that concept. I think that's pretty cool. Is it kind of, if I can start you off, is it like using labels that maybe are oppressive and then taking them, I don't know anything about it. I can just make up stuff, but I'd rather ask you.
3: Yeah, no, I think it's definitely that, but also it's just even just in the style of performance, a lot of us have been, you know, conditioned to be ashamed of ourselves.
0: Right.
3: That's something that, you know, at least in my experience, it was shame passed from, you know, like my grandmother onto my mother and onto me. And so I'm sitting, you know, you're sitting in a room with people who have been conditioned to feel this shame and guilt over something as simple as like sexuality, which is human. It's right. So human, and it's at the core of all cultures, of all people. So being able to even just stand in a room and like make people look at you is
0: in
3: so,
0: your sexuality.
3: Exactly. Yeah. It's so powerful. And
2: however,
3: even if it's
2: you
3: not
2: express it.
0: Are, right. Are you holding your hand up?
3: Yeah.
0: you could just pipe in.
2: I have such a hard time piping. I'm like, I'm gonna wait for the perfect moment. Okay,
1: totally. Yeah. There's never any gaps in radio because people don't like silence. So
2: how am I gonna say anything between the two of
1: you? So cute. Your hand up.
2: Well, I just wanna say, like, think not only for this show, but in general for burlesque as an art form, mm-hmm. at least what I've been a part of and what I've witnessed here and what I love about it here is that everyone is so inclusive, mm-hmm. and encouraging, and we want to see every kind of body. We want to see every kind of artist. We want to see every kind of performance. And I've been lucky enough that in these spaces, I have felt very safe and very supported. And I know that's not necessarily the case for every artist, unfortunately. But I know for us sitting here, like working with Muffy and Cerebellum and some other groups in town, we all really try to make it you know, like, we're family. Like, we take care of each other. We look out for each other. We care about what's happening to each other, and how we can support each other.
0: You know, that comes across really quick when I've come to the environments of what you guys have put on. And it feels super comfortable. It feels like check your beliefs at the door. Check your, you know, this is a safe environment.
2: I like that.
0: And it comes across in the outfits. I mean, it comes across and people just, you're like, they're feeling comfortable with themselves. Mm-hmm. And I think that's super cool because a lot of creative blocks, a lot of just blocks, whether you understand they're creative or not, I think anything... I think almost any block is a block of creativity. Mm-hmm. And I like what you were saying, T.S., about the... I wanted to talk... You mix it in two, but I think about when people are listening to this, because we don't have, you know, we have an audience and we don't know who's going to tune in. But what I'm hoping is that something that we talk about that on this show, on my show... I'm thinking I can only be responsible for my show, is that when someone listens to my show that they learn something new, they might learn something new that they didn't know existed in Spokane, like burlesque shows in secret basements, unmarked basement, commercial places downtown.
1: Spokane is really cool, we promise.
0: Yeah, yes. You just have to scratch the surface a little bit, mm-hmm. kind of kick up some dust. But I thought it was... cool. I love the power through performance.
2: Yeah.
0: You also, and I was going to ask, and I forgot to write it down, write little notes as you guys are talking, about generational trauma. And I probably learned about that in the last like 10 years. And once I heard the term, but I didn't really know how it applied. And you applied it, but you... Can you talk about that a little bit more, or anybody? Like,
2: sure.
0: Pipe in? No, you don't have to raise your hand. Just, like, kind of jump in, because it's good pacing, as Muffy said. But the generational trauma of breaking that cycle, because there are these loops of, like, well, my mother kind of did it, or my father did it, and now I'm, you know, I have no choice, but what else do I know? Well, the fact that you recognize that there's some sort of familial loop is step one.
2: And I think it has a lot to do with the types of, well, I think,
0: how would you define it? How would you define?
2: How would I define what?
0: Generational trauma. Or how does it come? And you can use an example.
2: Well, like, sorry, I have a hard time defining it because it can happen in so many different ways, like the way a person can experience mm-hmm. it.
0: You can share one of your own.
2: I was going to say, I know for myself personally, like mental health struggles sort of run in my family. And it's, you know, if you look at the history of mental health, or like I'm also autistic, if you look at the history of autism diagnoses, like, oh crap, I'm sorry. Like my ADHD brain is like, haha, let's have a tornado in your brain now.
0: That's okay. You know what? We could take a quick break, come right back, and
2: okay,
0: then we're going to share some stories. Because I'm hoping one person connects to some of these things that we're talking about that we all have, and that there are solutions to some of these blocks that we have. And there are circles of people that are... have gone through a lot more and have, like, in these circles that these communities that you guys are building, I bet you can walk up to anyone there and say, hey, I found your group, and I found it through this connection, through a generational trauma. You know, is Muffy around, or TS or DD? Like, I would love to speak to any one of those people. And I would assume, because I couldn't imagine, at least Muffy, just not taking a minute and just going, either talking to herself, or pointing them out the right person that could just open a door for someone, and also come to the show, buy a ticket. But we'll be right back.
4: 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Tuesday, Daniel Hall at 1919 Wine Cellar, Jason Garrett Evans and Ruth and Geta at the MLK Center, Jameson Sampson and the All-Star Jam with Jerry and Mars at Zola, open mic with Nate Dunnigan at the Parlor, and Jonathan Ray, When She Dreams, Cab and the Rats, and the Colorflies at the Big Dipper. Wednesday, Sammy Steele at Iron Horse in the Valley, Curtis G and Aki Fumikado at Zola, Spare Parts at Bolo's, the David Weiss Sextet at Hamilton Studio, Machine Country, Violent Abuse, and Poise at the Big Dipper, open mic with Derek Hart at the Checkerboard, and the Downtown Get Down Jam at the Red Room. Thursday, Ron Green at the Steam Plant, Andrew Lillienberg at Arborcrest, Pamela Benton at the Social, the Johnson Brothers Blues Jam at Chan's Red Dragon, the Dirty Champions at PJ's, Devin Wade at the Spokane Tribe Casino, and Greenhouse and Francis Brown at Zola. 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

0: couple different performers at 9 p.m. So you can totally buy a ticket to every block, but your ticket gets you one of those shows.
1: How do you get a ticket? Because this place, you can't show up that easy because there's not even a signage on the door.
0: You do have to kind of know where it is, but if you go down the alley by where the old Soulful Soups used to be, there's a door in the middle of the alley, and that is Trust. You can get a ticket for this at bit.ly/witch-hunt, and that is in all caps. Or you can go to my Instagram, Muffy Manslayer, and it'll be linked in bio. Those are just $15 tickets. So I guess if you're going to come to all three, it would be $45.
2: I also just want to let it not be forgotten that these are charity shows. We are raising money for some local organizations. Yeah. Come watch some sexy witches and give to a good cause.
0: We're all donating our time, talents. You know, costumes aren't cheap. So everybody's kind of putting in to put together a really cool show and give to charities that we feel passionately about.
3: Yeah.
1: Cool. So before the break, we were talking about the cathartic things that we get out of this by performing. Yes, you were talking about the power of performance, standing there in a true form of yourself, and how that is helping cure your ancestral trauma, or what do we call it?
3: Generational.
1: Generational.
4: Yeah. So this will be a little personal, but I'll try to keep it short. But my journey into burlesque and drag was very much inspired by trying to break a cycle of sexual abuse. And it was something that even in being conditioned and brought up as a girl, there was a lot of, like, my parentage and the way that I was treated that it brought me a lot of shame and guilt, and unfortunately, like, a lot of my life was listening to the sexual abuse and trauma of my grandmother, of my mother, and not having the protection from the people who should have been protecting me. Mm-hmm. From sexual abuse, especially as a child. And so a big part of my burlesque journey was taking back that power for myself and feeling not just okay, but feeling powerful in my sexuality and just in the root of who I am as a human being.
1: Can I ask what makes you feel powerful in that, or like, what did you find was that seed of power? Like at the break, you said my burlesque isn't even sexual.
4: Yeah, I mean, it sometimes is, but I think a lot of it is that like carnal desire appears in more ways than just sexuality, mm-hmm. and a big part of like the art that I create is gross. It's gory. I've involved a lot of like slime and body fluids and those kind of things that as a child I was raised as I was the gross girl. I was always told I was gross, and that the things I did and the things that I couldn't even control about myself were disgusting. And so I amplify that. I will do things that are sexual in nature, but are also disturbing and gross and slimy. And sometimes I don't make it out of a show not being covered head to toe in blood or guts or whatever substance I decide to use.
1: Is there? I'm curious to know what some of those are. Are they radio safe?
4: I know. I'm trying to. Well, a lot of them.
0: I was thinking about the one of yours that was like, last Halloween, they did a duet, and
4: yeah.
0: I was watching and from the audience because I was in like a different half than them, and I was sitting next to two gals who had never been to a burlesque show before.
4: Oh God.
0: And there was like this attitude where like they couldn't look away from what was happening, mm-hmm. but they were also like, this is so gross and also hot and I'm confused.
2: Mm-hmm.
0: Like fake blood in your mouth, kind of like fake.

0: gore, like pretending to rip somebody's like intestines out, but also it's burlesque, so it's like a striptease and like horror mixed together.
1: Yeah.
2: I feel like that's
1: talk about
2: pretty,
1: mixing your
2: like,
1: meals.
2: Popular, like, no, there's a pretty popular, it's a just a popular like style for a lot of performers, actually, because like there are other burlesque or drag performers, because I'm not a horror person. I don't watch horror movies. Like, I can't really handle gore, but like, I know there are people who can. There's people who are super into that stuff. It's like, I like roller coasters and other people don't, but I just, as an artist though, it's so interesting to see the kinds of acts that people come up with, because there's like, you get comedy, you get horror, you get acro, you get what else is there, like belly dance, you get
3: sometimes
2: so
3: people
2: many
3: do aerial
2: so many different kinds of
1: so sometimes stuff. You may not even get blood, and there's
2: correct there's sometimes just, depending on who's performing.
4: I'd say that's the rare occasion.
0: Yeah. Lich and or TS and I do a lot of blood, but yes. Other people not so much.
1: Yeah, well, I think it's the job of artists to make a person squeam a little bit. Like, they're the ones, we were talking about some roles, Muffy, during the break, and artists are expected to make those people uncomfortable. In fact, we're the only ones that get away with it. I remember when I told my, he was a lawyer, and he works over at Gonzaga, and he told me he got tenure, and I didn't even know what it was at the time. And and I'm like, what does that mean? He's like, man, it means I could pretty much do anything I want and I won't get fired. And I'm like growing that hair back that you always talk about. And he's like, oh, well, and I go, and I challenged him to a hair growing contest. And he went for, like, he was waiting his entire life to do that again. And he grew, he looked like a chimo. He was so crazy looking. Everyone told him, like, dude, you're not, that's not a good look. But he just kept on going. The moral to the story, I might have forgotten it because I had the joy of...
0: So artists can get away with anything.
1: Yeah, thank you. Yeah, I'm like, dude, and he, then he challenged me. I guess that was what I was trying to get to. Thank you, Muffy. Is that I'm like, dude, I'll probably get more money as an artist, like looking like a hairy, you know, like... a homeless man. I'm like, but you got to go to school and teach. And there, you know, so there's something that is acceptable that an artist can do, and an artist can do that, which, since we can, it's almost like a responsibility to push people.
0: I think about that
2: a lot. Sometimes, yeah.
1: Like, do you?
0: Dee Dee and I both do a lot of theater, and I read a lot of Shakespeare, and like, one of the archetypes that you see a lot is like the fool in Shakespeare. Mm-hmm. And the fool can like say when something is messed up, or when something is unfair, or when something is obvious, but social norms dictate that we don't talk about it. And the fool is the only one that can get away with saying that. And people laugh at them and think that it's artistic and it's not that serious. And they're the only ones that can do it. And sometimes they have the most powerful scenes in Shakespeare, mm-hmm. where the fool tells somebody the truth when they need to hear it, and that mm-hmm. like changes their course of action. I've been thinking a lot about like Twelfth Night. Mm-hmm. And I think that that's kind of our role, is maybe, you know, the news cycle is overwhelming. People see it. They're like, this stresses me out. I feel bad. I'm not going to watch this because this stresses me out and I feel bad. But art has a way of reminding people what is important and what's at stake.
2: And what's possible.
0: What's possible in a way that doesn't feel like overwhelming and stressful. Like, I can make a political point in a burlesque act and people might absorb it better than if they saw it mm-hmm. in a news headline, because it's coming from art.
2: Mm-hmm.
1: Yeah. Yeah, I definitely think people can get away with things like that as artists. So let's talk a little bit more. What else we have going on? We have three different shows in one night. Are each one of you in different shows, or all of you in one block of that show?
4: So Dee Dee and I are both in the same 7 p.m. block.
2: Muffy is in the 9?
0: Yes, yeah. I'm at 9. They're at 7, but I'll be floating around all night. So if you come to see Dee Dee and Lich, you might see me too. T.S.
1: So to talk a little bit about trust venue. I've only been there once. There, it's a white door in an alley. Unless it's open, you'd walk right by it. But there's when I went, there was like a doorman there, like a
2: bouncer type thing,
1: checking IDs, and then you go downstairs. And it's big. It's in it, and it's multiple rooms. So is this a multiple room?
0: Just one room. We're in the bank vault. So you go all the way into the bar. There's like one bar, and then you keep walking down this narrow hallway, and you go around a corner, and there's an old bank vault. Like Trust used to be an old bank. Mm-hmm. And so we are performing inside the bank vault. You like have to walk past this giant, you know, metal three foot thick metal bank vault door. And it's a really intimate performance space. Mm-hmm. So there's like the stage is just the center area of the room. It's like 9 feet by 9 feet. And then and the audience is all around us.
2: There's two big pillars in there in the space. But we make it work.
0: Yeah.
4: It feels bigger too because, I mean, we have mirrors on mm-hmm. both sides of the room that just feel like it extends the room out.
2: That's true.
4: Yeah, but the intimacy of the space is really interesting because it's like, oh, if I make a weird noise, everybody's going to hear it because they're 2 feet from my face.
2: I find it really attractive for these kinds of shows, though, because, like, the audience literally can't get away from you.
4: Yeah.
2: Uh-huh. And I'm sorry, like,
0: I don't know. Not that you'd want to, because we're so hot and cool that you'd want to be this close to us.
2: But, yeah, it's in your face without the artist needing to really do anything extra to be in your face,
0: mm-hmm.
2: Which feels nice.
0: Yeah, I think it's really cool to be able to, like, you know, I'm right here in the middle of the stage, and 2 feet away from me on one side, there's, like, somebody looking up at you. You can really connect with people and, like, make them mm-hmm. hear what you're saying, make them also feel seen and feel like they're part of the art that you're doing, and I think that that's really cool.
2: And that's sort of, like, half the performance sometimes with an act is how are you interacting with the audience?
1: Mm-hmm.
2: How, like, do you see them or do you not see them? And how much are you involving them in what you're doing?
1: Yeah, that's always a special moment for an audience member.
2: Oh, like, for sure.
1: When I get just even an eye contact with like the performance artist or even, you know, a longer gaze. And I'm like, oh, man, you know, I mm-hmm. totally thought I might not share that with other people to possibility of feeling childish, but it does, you know, it makes mm-hmm. makes you feel cool, makes you feel connected, mm-hmm. seen.
2: Exactly. Yeah.
0: Have you been to a burlesque show, Robert?
1: I've been not, I don't think I've been to one like your guys's. I've been to,
2: I think you should try to come to this one.
0: Yeah.
1: I would
0: come. Let us get off in your personal space.
1: I'll wear my clothes that I can get blood splatter on.
0: I don't think anybody's actually doing blood splatter. No real blood. There might be like blood makeup, but no,
4: I abstained from liquids this time.
2: We got to try to keep it clean down there because it's a lot of people in a small room.
0: Uh-huh. Yeah.
2: And we have more performers.
0: Yeah, there was a
2: in this show than like any other.
0: So many. Usually when we do shows like this, it's like five or six performers and you do the same show back to back. Mm-hmm. So you can get different audiences in, but they're just seeing the same show that happened the hour before because it's a really small dressing room in there.
2: Mm-hmm.
0: But we had so many artists want to donate their time and really want to be involved in a charity show. I think there was like a lot of desire to use your art to do something meaningful, and so we're trying something different this time. There's basically like 16 performers, I think, that are going to be rotating in and out of this tiny space. So we'll have, you know, like six people in the back coming out performing for the 7 p.m. block, and then at the 8 p.m. block, they'll take all their stuff, they'll leave, and six more performers will head back there to do something completely different.
1: Oh, wow.
0: Yeah, so there's like, I think 16 of us, maybe 17. Yeah.
1: So we've got about 8 more minutes left. Let's hear again how to get a hold of tickets, where the location is, what time, what date.
0: Yeah, this Saturday, May 16th, we have 3 different shows for Witch Hunt, one at 7 p.m., one for at 8 p.m., and one at 9 p.m. Tickets are $15, or you can get a VIP ticket for $25 that guarantees you front and center seating. And you can purchase those at bit.ly/witch-hunt, and Witch Hunt is in all caps on that link. And if that's too complicated, you can go to Muffy Manslayer on Instagram, and I've got the ticket link in my bio.
2: The underground also has an Instagram.
0: Yes, the Underground Burlesque also has an Instagram that you can go to. So that is where you find us. And it will sell out, so you probably can't just walk up to Trust.
1: Oh, that's what I was going to ask.
2: Yeah.
4: And
2: yeah.
4: Don't forget to bring tip money.
2: Yes.
0: Yes, we are all donating our time. So the way that you can show your appreciation for the artists donating their time is to tip. And it is really hot and cool to throw dollar bills in a bank vault. Like, there's just something. You feel like you're robbing the bank, you know? You're
2: We're making it rain in there.
0: Yeah.
4: And is there an ATM in Trust? I actually don't know.
0: I have no idea if there's an ATM in Trust, but there is the ATM of Sarah Bellum, which is that
4: true.
0: Sarah, our co-producer, brings like a fat stack of cash that you can pay for with Venmo. You can like send a Venmo to get like $20 worth of cash to like throw in the bank vault.
1: You know, I think this, I'm probably not the only one that feels this way, but what is the appropriate way to give money to a burlesque performance?
2: That is a great question.
0: That's actually, yeah, fantastic question.
2: Because something like that we talk about at every burlesque show, like this is across different production groups and producers and things like that, but consent is the number one rule. So that means audience members do not touch a performer unless they're like offering you something to like include you. And then on the other hand, if an audience member doesn't want to be involved or doesn't want to get on stage or something, they can put up a hand or just shake their head and the performer will just say, okay, and we'll move on to the next person and find the next volunteer. I had a point to this. I forget
0: cash.
2: What it was.
0: Yeah. So like, yes. Some performers are really dance heavy, so they might be doing like crazy splits or flips or whatever, and they don't want to slip on cash. So the host will tell you, like, hold on to your dollar bills until the end of the number, and then you can all throw your money at the stage at once. Mm-hmm. Some performers, like, especially some folks with more of a drag background, I've seen want to take a dollar bill from you, or will, like, I've seen Menza do it before, where she'll, like, specifically go up to somebody that, like, has cash in their hand and take it. But in general, the best policy at a burlesque show is to either throw it in a moment of appreciation where you see a performer do something that you really, really like if they do the splits and you're like, that's rad, you can throw cash. Mm-hmm. Or sometimes the host will tell you, like, wait until the end of this number for the performer's safety, and then you throw it at the end.
4: Mm-hmm. Yeah. Yeah, I'd say it's always so funny seeing the crossover because we get a lot of people that like are used to tipping at drag shows, and then you tell them three times, hey, throw it on the floor, and they're like, no, I want to hand you this tip so bad. And I'm like, I'm doing something, man, come on.
0: I'm dancing. I have choreography here.
4: I'm covered in blood. Yeah. Please.
1: So just to beat this horse, if I'm standing in the back, I didn't get front row, and I want to throw some dollars out there, I'm thinking that a flat dollar bill isn't going to travel very far. I'm throwing it and it lands on the two people in front of me.
2: Thankfully, in this really space, small. In the space of Trust in particular, if you're like, there's no bad view. There isn't really a bad, like, if it hits someone, they'll just scooch it to the front.
1: Mm-hmm.
0: We do have some sexy kittens, Florida Man and Meadow Mirage. And so their job at the end of each act is to pick up any clothes that was taken off and pick up any of the tip money that's on the floor. So they'll come writhe around, and if it fell in between the seats, they'll like grab it and look cute while they do it.
2: Mm-hmm.
1: Mm, there you go.
2: That's also a great opportunity if you want to hand someone money directly. Because when I kitten, I also kitten if I'm not performing. I like to take people's money with my mouth.
0: Dee Dee's got a really strong immune system. It's like Dwight from The Office, like licking anything with germs.
2: I'm so bad. I'm like a child. I just don't think about it. I'm like, yep, in my mouth. What a sound clip. Yeah. Sorry.
0: Sorry, Brett Carr with the FCC.
1: Well, cool. I do feel better about that. And so for the people who are bringing money, like the ones are fun because you can throw a lot of them and you can hand them out all night. You can do
2: $5 bills, $20 bills are the same weight and size as a $1 bill.
1: And betters the chances of
2: those
1: of a pickup by mouth.
2: Ooh, perhaps.
0: Probably, yeah. Yes.
1: The bigger bills get picked up first.
4: Well, unless Florida Man's been on the floor first.
2: We've had some creative audience members. I remember at one of our recent shows, someone was making like little origami paper planes with their dollar bills. We've gotten like cranes, origami cranes.
0: Somebody was making little throwing stars.
2: Yeah.
0: So like little baby like throwing stars That's out hilarious. Of cash that they were throwing, kind of looked like little pinwheels. And then it was really fun afterwards to have to uncrease that so that I could give it to the bank.
1: Awesome. All right. We have a final minute. Any closing thoughts?
0: We would love to see you at Witch Hunt. I think a lot of people have put in a lot of energy, and you can get tickets for that at bit.ly/witch-hunt, all caps.
2: Or on Instagram, find Muffy the Manslayer or the Underground Burlesque.
4: Now's the time to support your community, and this is a great way to do it and have fun doing it.
2: Yeah.
1: Very appropriate. Thanks for that. All right. That is it for the show, and I wish you guys the best.
2: Thank you.
3: Lament about the stupidity and vanity of leaders who keep plunging us into such mindless disasters. It was about the Big Muddy. The captain told us to ford a river. That's how it all begun. We were knee-deep in the Big Muddy, but the big fool said to push on. It'll be a little soggy, but just keep slogging. We'll soon be on dry ground. We were waist-deep in the Big Muddy, and a big fool said to push on. All we need is a little determination, men. Follow me, I'll lead. We were neck deep in the Big Muddy, and a big fool said to push on. Unfortunately, the big fool is back, this time miring our nation in another of those witless wars of choice that he had ridiculed when running for president. But, doing the bidding of Israel's corrupt government, Trump attacked Iran. He blustered that the, quote, skirmish would be over in days. Iran would surrender everything. Our gasoline prices would go down. Peace would blossom throughout the Middle East, and world leaders would rally round America. None of that happened. Instead, Trump has splurged $25 billion of our dollars on this foray so far. Iran's leadership has outwitted Trump's feckless Pentagon chief, and they now control the global price of oil. To divert attention from the embarrassment of his needless war, our huckster-in-chief is now doing PR events touting the, quote, grandeur of that billion-dollar luxury ballroom he wants to tack onto our White House, a rich boy add-on that only the billionaire class will ever go into. This is Jim Hightower saying, of all the things America actually needs, he is focused on a sparkly ballroom. And the big fool says to push on. The Hightower Radio Lowdown is made possible by you subscribers to Jim Hightower's Lowdown on Substack. Find us at jimhightower.substack.com.
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1: We're going to have a fantastic future together. Such respect for China, the job you've done. You're a great leader.
2: A stable China-U.S. relationship benefits the entire world. When we cooperate, both sides benefit. When we confront each other, both sides suffer.
0: President Trump and Chinese President Xi Jinping are meeting in Beijing for a high-stakes summit focused on the war in Iran, trade, technology, Taiwan, and more. We'll get the latest. Then to the artist and writer Molly Crabapple, author of the new best-selling book, Here Where We Live Is Our Country, The Story of the Jewish Bund.
3: The Jewish Labor Bund was a secular socialist revolutionary party that fought for Jews' rights to live in freedom and dignity in Europe, as opposed to having to flee to an ethno-state in Palestine. As the world faces the genocide in Gaza and rising fascism around the globe, their message is more important than ever.
0: All that and more coming up. Welcome to Democracy Now!, democracynow.org, The War and Peace Report. I'm Amy Goodman. Chinese President Xi Jinping has warned of the potential for conflict between the U.S. and China over the status of Taiwan. President Xi's warning came after he hosted President Donald Trump at the Great Hall of the People in Beijing Thursday, where the two spoke for about 2 hours and 15 minutes. Trump had arrived in Beijing a day earlier aboard Air Force One, flanked by his son, Eric Trump, cabinet members Scott Bessent, Marco Rubio, and Defense Secretary Pete Hegseth, and billionaires Elon Musk and Jensen Huang, the CEO of the chipmaker NVIDIA. After Trump's talks with Xi, China's state broadcaster said the status of Taiwan remains the most important issue in China-U.S. relations.
4: If handled well, the overall stability of bilateral relations can be maintained. If handled poorly, the two countries will collide or even come into conflict, pushing the entire U.S.-China relationship into an extremely dangerous situation. Taiwan independence and peace in the Taiwan Strait are fundamentally incompatible.
0: Ahead of Trump's visit, U.S. lawmakers in both parties pressed the White House to move forward with the delivery of more than $11 billion in weapon sales to Taiwan, approved by Congress in December. Lawmakers are also pressing Trump to approve an additional $14 billion arms sale, including Patriot missiles and anti-drone hardware. Presidents Trump and Xi also reportedly discussed topics ranging from trade to artificial intelligence to the U.S.-Israeli war in Iran. Speaking at a banquet following the talks, President Trump invited Xi to the White House for a visit September 24th. We'll have more on President Trump's visit to China after headlines. The U.S. Senate has once again voted down a war powers resolution seeking to rein in President Trump's power to attack Iran. On Wednesday, three Republican senators broke from their party and voted to discharge the Iran war powers resolution from the Senate Foreign Relations Committee. But the motion failed in a vote of 49 to 50. After Pennsylvania's Democratic Senator John Fetterman voted against it. It's the seventh time the Senate's blocked a war powers resolution on Iran since Trump began airstrikes on February 28th. Israel's military targeted multiple locations across southern Lebanon overnight following another day of deadly attacks that came despite the U.S. brokered April ceasefire. On Wednesday, Israeli strikes killed at least 12 people, including two children, according to Lebanon's health ministry. Today, the Trump administration's hosting Israeli and Lebanese diplomats for a third round of peace talks. Once again, Hezbollah is not a party to the negotiations. Palestinian officials say Israeli police shot and killed a Palestinian man as he tried to scale the concrete barrier separating the occupied West Bank from Jerusalem. According to his brother, 44-year-old Zakaria Katusa had been attempting to cross into Israel to find work. He leaves behind four children. Elsewhere, Israeli settlers killed a 16-year-old Palestinian teen in the town of Sinjil, north of Ramallah. Health officials say Yusuf Ali Yusuf Kabna died from a gunshot wound to the chest. The killing came as Israeli settlers backed by soldiers assaulted shepherds and stole large numbers of their sheep. Meanwhile, a new study finds a dramatic increase in Israel's attacks on the Gaza Strip in the 5 weeks since it halted its airstrikes on Iran. The conflict monitor ACLED found Israel carried out 35% more attacks on Gaza in April than it did in March. All the attacks came despite a U.S. brokered ceasefire that was supposed to have taken effect in October. This is Faiza Al-Ajrami, a displaced Palestinian in tent in Gaza City.
5: The war has not stopped yet. The war has not stopped in order for me to worry that it will return. The war is ongoing. The bombing continues, and every day we hear that there are martyrs here and there. There is grave danger everywhere. 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